0: case. I mean, even the Democrats should recognize that this man is off the rails and out wandering in the sagebrush. But a poll shows him ahead.
1: What poll?
0: Yes, exactly, and that's what Paxton says. We have several generations, this is not by chance, we have several generations of educators who have been led in the way of socialism and wrongness. And now they are the teachers of the teachers of the teachers. And we have college students who have been taught for generations that capitalism is bad, our founding fathers are bad, that socialism is good. Even if you don't even know what socialism is, it's good because you were told that. It takes generations to get us here, and it will take generations to get us back where we need to be. And I don't know if we have those generations. I don't know if we have them enough time. Are we going to have to go through a very dark period in our history and lose everything that we've tried to fight for over the last 250 years? Or will there be enough sanity to keep us on track? I don't know. California, billionaire's tax is on the ballot for November. Even Gavin Newsom is not going to vote for the billionaire's tax. It's that bad. He says it will destroy the economy. Well, for Gavin Newsom to say some tax is going to destroy the economy is odd. I don't know what's going on in this country as a whole, and in Shasta County particularly, because this is where we live. But we have odd things happening that I cannot explain.
2: Well, I'm looking forward to seeing you. I know you're going to be gone for a bit, but I'm looking forward to seeing you when you get back so you can get a pulse of what, you know, what it's like in other parts of the United States.
0: In the volunteer state.
2: In the volunteer state, that's right.
0: I'm heading for Tennessee.
2: You are. But I mean, it'll be nice.
0: I'm going to come back with an accent that does not sound like California.
2: That's all right, because you can maybe you'll meet my cousin Chelsea.
0: I could.
2: You could. She's a big one. She takes three seats up on the Greyhound. Yeah.
3: Where are you going in Tennessee?
0: It is eastern Tennessee. East of Knoxville, it's actually Greenville.
3: Yeah.
0: And I'm not sure if they don't pronounce it Greenville.
3: Greenville.
2: Greenville.
0: Yeah.
2: Greenville, bar. Oh, over, that's Texas bar.
0: Yeah, over by the mountains. Mm-hmm. Well, if you sneeze hard, I think you hop over the mountains into North Carolina.
1: Well, then you should be able to get some really good quality moonshine.
0: I should. Yes. Yes. Because I'm such a drinker. You all know that. Yeah.
2: Nothing crosses that, but Cherry Coke.
3: And the internet is now back up. Internet feed is back up.
2: Oh, it's back up.
0: If you are reliant on the internet, go to it again.
2: Yeah, so Dominic, try again.
0: Yes.
1: There you go.
0: I have a horrible feeling that we eat our own. In the Republican Party, I see this all the time. They spend more time fighting each other than they do fighting the other side. It is happening in Shasta County. We have an ROV who has spent his time in office trying to make our elections transparent. He has been doing everything he can to make our elections fair. And we have a list here of the things that he has done. And yet someone in the county does not want that to happen. Someone in the county is working very hard to make sure that our elections are not transparent to the point where they are now trying to eat Clint Curtis.
1: Devour him. It's got to be part of, dare I say, the staffing, because if the investigation goes the way it should, they can find out who did what. And then guess what? They're protecting their own butts.
0: And so that means they've done something wrong.
1: Correct.
0: If you have a protection that needs to be done, you've been on the wrong side, and we come back to right and wrong.
1: Illegal side.
0: Yes.
1: Illegal. It's not just right and wrong. It's illegal. We have to remember that. And those who support the illegal actions of those that are actually doing it or telling them to actually do it, they're all on the wrong side.
2: A lot of it is there is no action. That's the whole point. The supervisors aren't really taking any action. They're ignoring it, and that's the whole deal. When you stop and think about it, I mean, I don't know if the Republican Party eats their own, because
1: they do.
2: Who is
0: they do?
2: No,
0: they
2: no,
0: do.
2: No. Let me finish the thought. It is. I'm not saying that they don't eat their own, but I don't know if it's the Republican Party that eat their own, because the Republican Party has a platform they haven't followed for years. So, who is the Republican Party? I mean, are they constitutionalists? Are they people that agree with the rule of law, or are they just people who are trying to increase their power and say the right things to get elected?
0: Yes, there it is.
2: There it is.
0: Right. The higher you get up in any political organization, the more those people have the need to protect what they have.
2: Correct.
0: I was on the way down the mountain. I can't get local radio. I was listening to Fox News, and the person was interviewing Ken Paxton, and Ken Paxton said they need money in Texas for that race against Tallarico. Tallarico, I think, has amassed $22 million for his race, and bucket loads of it have come from California, because Tallarico, if he were to win in Texas, would become California's third senator, is what it boils down to.
2: How so?
0: Oh, well, he's blue. He's liberal.
2: Well, yeah, but how would that affect him? California?
0: Oh, well, he would vote the way California's two senators vote. And
2: right. What
0: are they? Padilla and Schiff. No.
2: Yeah.
0: Schiff. So
2: I'm glad you didn't slip on that word.
0: Yeah, Schiff.
2: You could have been correct either way. Go
0: and
2: ahead.
0: Paxton has $2 million that he has amassed.
2: Yeah.
0: And there is a fund controlled by Trump, I don't know, $800 million or something, and Paxton says, why isn't some of that money being spent in Texas? And if it isn't spent in Texas to help Paxton win against Tallarico, and that's a sign of the Republicans eating their own. Yeah, we've got the money, but I don't know if I want to spend it on you. And
2: I guess. The whole thing is we've just gotten that the Republican Party in California is non-existent. It's a joke.
0: And we haven't even started in on the Dems, so we're not being biased here.
2: Well, it doesn't. The point is that the point brought up was that the Republican Party eats their own. The Democrat Party doesn't eat their own. They help their own. They sort of stand in a line and work together.
0: No, the Democrat Party cuts itself up into pieces and serves it off to other folks.
2: Right.
0: They don't even exist anymore.
2: Right.
0: They have a big tent.
2: A big tent.
0: They're so scared not getting votes that they have turned the party over to the Democrat Socialists of America.
2: Right.
0: There is no more Democrat Party.
2: Right.
0: It is the Democrat Socialists.
2: I agree. You know, I just don't think we solve something. I have to go along with Jefferson. I don't think we solve anything with the parties. I mean, the thing is, we've got the central committees in California. What, there's 28 active out of 58 counties? I mean, the one in Colusa has two people. Glenn County, I think, has three people. I mean, you look at what's going on as far as any kind of situation, even when the citizens try to get in there. I want to throw this question out there. This is out to everybody in a Republican Central Committee. How many people in the Central Committees, and I've heard from a lot of them, from Monterey, Los Angeles, San Diego, I can go on and on. How many of you are going in there saying, hey, we need to get back to our principles and we need to get leadership out so we can get the right people in, so we can be more conservative, follow the Constitution, and follow our own platform? I would say every single one of those 28 Republican Central Committees are in there trying to fix the mess they have from the rhinos they've got that are leading it. That's what I think.
0: I don't think they're trying to fix the mess from the rhinos. I think they are trying to maintain their control and their power.
2: No, I'm talking about the people who join with the intention, the new people that join the Republican Central Committees. Yeah. The new people that join, not the people that are there. The people that are there are the problem. I'll give you another good example.
1: Well, the new people that join don't ever have a voice.
2: They're not allowed to have a voice,
1: That's
2: right?
1: That's correct.
2: Okay, again, all 28 probably have the same issue. When I talk to Monterey County, well, you know, our chairman has been this, he's been that, he's been this and then that, he's a rhino, blah, blah, blah, blah, blah. We're trying to change things. It's all been about, let's try to change things. Shasta County, let's try to change things. Everybody want to change. They want to change it because the leadership is horrible in every county.
0: Many years ago, when we were really pushing for the state of Jefferson, I went down to Sacramento and I visited the Republican Central Committee office, or whatever it's called, in Sacramento. And I went in with our brochures and our information. And I said, here we are. We are trying to bring good government back to a state, and we don't want it to be California. Mm-hmm. And they were not interested at all in a state separation because they have a vested interest in being the California Republican Committee. They don't want to be the state of Jefferson. They want to be the California. But they're not doing anything. They're not trying to win in California because at the time they recognized that it was a waste of money to try to get California Republicans elected. It was money down the drain because obviously Dems were going to win. So I don't know, if your job is not to get Republicans elected, why are you there?
2: Well, it depends on the Republican too. I'll never forget Mitt Romney when he was running for president. I talked to somebody that was on Doug's staff, who we all know in this room, and I talked to her and she said, well, you know, I'm going to hold my nose, but I'm voting for Romney.
0: I did not vote for Romney. I refused. I refused.
2: But I'm holding my nose,
0: Romney.
2: But I'll vote for Romney.
0: I did not vote for McCain either. Well, I did not vote for the Democrat.
2: Yeah.
0: But I refused
2: to vote for McCain.
0: To vote for McCain or Romney. It was impossible for my fingers to go to that box.
2: Yeah. So, you know, when you do that, it's kind of like, okay, you know, Mitch McConnell, right? I'll just say Mitch McConnell.
0: Is he still alive?
2: We can move on.
0: I haven't heard lately. Okay.
2: In fact, I saw something funny on the internet. It showed a picture of Mick Jagger at 83 and Mitch McConnell at 83. And Mick Jagger looks quite a bit better and says, this is what sex, rock and roll, and drugs can do to you.
0: Yeah.
1: Preservation.
2: Preservation, I guess. Maybe he's pickled. I don't know.
0: They should have thrown Keith Richards into the mix.
2: Oh, Keith Richards.
0: Oh, my gosh.
2: Oh, yeah. I'm amazed that guy's still upright.
3: There's probably a little Satanism
0: He's
3: involved
0: pickled.
3: In that, too.
1: You think? Yeah. Yeah.
0: He's
1: you
0: pickled.
1: Think?
0: That's it.
2: Yeah.
0: We're talking about politics in general and Shasta County in particular, and I was appalled at the press release that was issued by the county over the censure of Clint Curtis.
2: Oh, yes. Mm-hmm.
0: And the press release from the county is outrageous. It is biased. I mean, it says such things as describes his ongoing flagrant violations. This is not a press release. This is a political screed. Why would a county say that? Why wouldn't it just say alleged violations rather than ongoing flagrant? That is just uncalled for. And it also said unfounded allegations. Clint Curtis has been talking about unfounded allegations that have not been investigated. Well, why hasn't the county investigated these allegations that Clint Curtis is bringing forward? And in response to, first of all, I want to know who wrote that press release.
1: Yeah.
0: Where did that come from? Was that from Dave Rickert? Is it Dave? Is that our?
1: Yes.
0: Yeah. Did he write that?
2: What about who condoned it? Who condoned it and said could go out there? I would say the board is super. I would say the board as a whole.
0: Maybe not as a whole, but the
2: board. I mean,
0: did it come from the board? Did they approve it?
2: I would say, yeah. I would say that it doesn't matter whether they approve it or not. You condone it if you don't like what's going on. It talks about the county, and you're the chief. Political person. You're the chief elected official, as those five are. You would have some sort of say in it. You could say, well, I don't agree with this. They didn't screen it. So, I mean, I think it's impossible to say that they never read it. That's what I think.
0: Who is in a position to write a press release? I don't know, and I'm asking. Is it Joe Larmer? Is it Rickert? Is it the board?
2: Or a combination of those two.
0: Yeah. And obviously, after it was written, it had to be reviewed, okayed, approved, and someone said, oh, yeah, that's a good thing. Send that out.
2: Well, would that be under the jurisdiction of the chairman of the board, Chris Kellstrom? If you have answers to these questions, folks, 605-4567, 530-605-4567. Maybe Laura Hobbs has an answer to those questions, or someone does, because, you know, that's a good point, Janet. I mean, who condoned this thing to do that? I mean, but I would think that a press release would have to have the blessing of the Board of Supervisors to even go out. I mean, how would it not?
1: Even when the press release comes out from the sheriff's office, at least it has the letterhead from the sheriff's office. So,
0: yes.
1: Okay, whose letterhead was that?
0: And I don't know. I have it online, and it's from the county, but it doesn't say. It just says news release. Shasta County disavows violations of personnel rules and policies by Clint Curtis, County Clerk, Registrar of Voters, and it gives the release, but it doesn't say.
2: Who authorized the investigation of Clint Curtis?
0: It would have to be the board.
4: Yes.
0: Yeah.
1: Yeah.
2: So, I mean, I don't really have much question
0: here,
2: on that.
0: Here.
2: Okay.
0: Press release. County Administrative Office.
1: That's CAO.
2: That's CAO. That's the record.
1: Records office.
0: Media contact. Stuart Butel.
3: I just found the actual article. Yeah,
0: Deputy
3: I was looking
0: CEO.
3: It up for you. Yep.
2: What you got, Alex?
3: Well, no, we get the press releases here at the station, and I just found it while you guys were talking. I was looking for it. Yep. But yeah, it is Stuart. Yep.
0: But did no one check it? Didn't Dave Rickert look at, Stu, you want to let me see that before it goes out? Or does he have that much power? Stuart, I am really upset as a voter that you are doing this sort of thing, because this was not a press release. This was an attack.
3: Would you like his phone number?
0: I have it right here. 530-225-5561, and I'm sure that's
2: the county. Go ahead
0: and
2: repeat that again for all the folks.
1: That is a county number.
0: 530-225-5561.
3: His direct line, that's the office, his direct line is 3848.
0: 3848.
3: Yeah, so that's his direct line.
2: Total, what's the number, guys?
3: 530-225-3848. That is his direct line.
1: There we go.
2: One more time.
3: 530. That number again is 530-225-3848. As for Stuart.
0: And Stuart, we just want answers.
2: Well, the thing is that, I mean, how can you possibly... Okay, when did that release come out? What was the date?
0: The 14th of August.
2: Okay, so what you're saying is, we don't know if it was condoned or not, but the county has had 2 weeks to refer to it and say, wait a second, we didn't condone that, or crickets, which is what we're hearing, which means they did. How can you say they didn't condone it? I mean, how could anybody say, I'm not saying you said that, Janet, I'm just saying, exactly. How could anybody, I mean, of course they did.
3: Well, the follow-up press release that I was looking at is from the 25th, where it says, Shasta County welcomes state and federal election investigators. And he wrote that one, too.
2: Well, then he's just doing the bidding of someone else.
3: Yeah, probably so.
2: Probably, definitely.
3: And he refers to the one that was made on the 14th.
0: Wait, gotcha. Wait a minute. You are welcoming a federal investigation for unfounded allegations that have not been investigated.
3: Way to go. Touche. Kaboom.
2: Oh, my gosh. We're going to take a break just because this is great stuff. Good job, Janet.
1: It gets goodier.
2: Goodier. Oh, man. Well, time has come.
0: 4:51.
2: Hell yeah.
1: Let's get her done.
5: Man. Take this job and shove it.

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6: .us.

0: Dolly Parton. What an amazing, amazing person.
1: Even if you don't like country music, you gotta love Dolly.
0: Yeah, you gotta love Dolly. I will always love you.
1: Yes, and even she says that Whitney Houston made her wealthy.
0: Yeah. Yeah, Dolly Parton was one of a kind, an American icon, no question.
1: Because she was real. She was authentic.
0: Totally real. We have Arthur Gorman on the show right now. Arthur, what's up, you, sir?
2: Hey, I'm doing good.
0: Good.
2: We had an amazing fundraiser with Shasta County. They turned out.
0: Good.
2: Give up their time, talent, and treasure, and it was a great event. Running for the Shasta County Board of Education.
0: Well, good. So I'm glad it went well. And Wynn's here. He said it went really well. I've heard good things about it. We're all excited about that. Do you have anything else?
2: Yeah, I really need to keep a conservative majority on the Shasta County Board of Education. Michelle Renee Tyson is running in Area 1, and I need her by my side, so I need anybody that lives in the Reading Enterprise area to vote for her November 3rd, and I need my friend Teresa Roberts. She's also running for Area 2, and you can vote for two. You can vote for me and Teresa Roberts, and you guys really need that conservative majority, because when I got in 4 years ago, the first thing they wanted to vote for was firing teachers for using the wrong pronouns. And so I was the only conservative on the board, so we need to keep that conservative majority so any of that woke stuff doesn't get in and we can keep the focus on education.
0: Well, we've got to sign up for Michelle. I don't have one for Teresa yet, but I agree with you. They're really fine ladies.
1: And I have a sign up for Arthur.
0: Oh, I have a sign up for Arthur.
2: Yeah.
0: We've all had signs up for Arthur.
1: Well, of course.
0: But this is going to be good. So we have the three amigos, or the one amigo and the two amigoettes.
2: That's right. It's easy as ABC in 1, 2, 3.
0: All right.
3: There you go.
0: All right, brother. Well, listen, of course, you have time. You're welcome back into the show here. Bring Teresa and Michelle with you if you wish. Love to have them in again, and you and I will get together, and we'll chit-chat a little more.
2: All right. Thank you.
0: You bet.
2: A great week.
0: Thank you, buddy.
3: Thanks,
0: right.
3: Arthur.
0: Okay, so we have Patrick Jones on the line. I think Pat... Did somebody say something?
4: No, he's on. It just...
1: Yeah. Educate us, Patrick.
0: Yeah. Yeah. Give us an
5: good
0: answer.
5: Good morning. Yep. Good morning, Terry. Good morning, Wynn. Good morning, Janet.
0: Good morning.
5: So first, with regards to investigations, they're initiated typically by department heads or county council. A firm will be chosen at their discretion. The board has to approve those firms. You'll see them on consent calendar most of the time.
0: Mm-hmm.
5: But the board is unaware of any investigations that go on. And in fact, investigations that are concluded with sustained allegations are often covered up. In fact, they are mostly covered up. The board will never hear about them unless county council, which in this case is Joe Larmer, wants the board to hear about them. Then they will be heard out in the public. Most investigations are covered up. The board is even unaware of them. And sometimes the board is aware of an investigation with sustained allegations, and they take no action if they don't want to. They do if they do. They don't if they don't.
0: Okay, that
5: this is the type of corruption that's been ongoing for a while.
0: Yeah, yeah, yeah. We're going to give you all the time you need. I just want to clarify a couple things. You'll have all the time you need, Patrick.
5: Sure.
0: With regards to
5: what happened with Clint Curtis, over a year before the investigation started, they put on a consent, the Oppenheimer Group, which that was Joe Larmer. He's very familiar with that group.
0: Right.
5: And that group was hired to go after Clint well in advance of any allegations or anything. This is a fight between Joe Larmer and the board, of course. The majority of the board is supporting Joe in his attack on Clint Curtis.
0: Okay.
5: Clint Curtis is fired back and put bar complaints against Joe. That's made Joe more angry. Joe currently, right now, Joe Larmer is currently under investigation by the Bar Association. We'll see where that leads. And so that's the fight that's playing on. The press releases that you saw were generated, and they have to be approved by the chair, one on the 14th, one on
0: stop
5: the 25th.
0: Right. Okay, that's okay. Again, you have all the time you need. Okay, so we just want to get this clear because it's really good information you're giving us. So, Janet, that's apparently Chris Kellstrom did have knowledge of this, number one. Is that correct? Is that correct, Patrick?
5: Yeah, so the chair is going to be aware of the press release.
0: There we
5: but
0: go.
5: Also, but in this case, if it comes from the CEO's office, which the one on the 25th definitely did, that was Deputy CEO Stuart Bertel. And, in fact, if you read that one, and you read every paragraph in that press release, it starts off by saying the board supports. And so they were talking about the majority of the board supports that press release that was put out on the 25th. And, of course, it's all lies, and I was quite upset with it because they're attacking the very good thing, the actual things that Clint has done to improve securities, chain of custody, meaningful observation. All that was done, and they say that he, you know, fell in his responsibilities, of core responsibilities, but they don't mention anything. And you can pick it apart sentence by sentence, paragraph by paragraph. It's just a hit piece on Clint, and it's pretty unfortunate that the board is allowing this to take place. And of course they put out this thing just before the ballots come out, so it was electioneering, and very upset with the board for allowing this. But it's Joe Larmer that has a personal vendetta against Clint Curtis.
0: Okay, well, see, that was the thing, and you answered our question. We kind of figured that, at least some of us figured, that the board did have knowledge of this and they condoned it because there's too much time that lapsed to where they could say, oh, no, we don't believe that. But thanks for clearing that up, buddy, because that's exactly what we kind of thought here, but you cleared it up. What do you think?
5: Yeah, what's really shocking is entire investigations the board is unaware of, they're completed, and then the board has no knowledge of them. And, in fact, the case in point was the investigation on the DA for fraud. There were sustained allegations, and she admitted to defrauding the taxpayers. And Dave Rickard, our CEO, was new. He was just on the he was just hired 2 weeks prior, and he caught me in the hall when I was chair. And he said, hey, that investigation on the DA is wrapping up, as if I would know about it, but we don't know about any investigations. And I said, Dave, I don't know about it. He says, well, go check with Monica Fugit. That's a name we've been hearing lately. So I go check with Monica, and she says, yeah, we're wrapping it up. And I said, well, why haven't I heard of it? I'm the chair. And she goes, because we don't tell you about them. And I said, what? And she goes, yeah, we just don't tell you. And I said, tell me? And she goes, well, the entire board. And so they determine what they want the public to hear, not the board. The board should be hugely upset, and a whole bunch of people should be fired over these things, including Monica, Joe Larmer, most likely Dave Rickard. You can't have that. And they were supposed to change the policy. I demanded that they change the policy that all investigations on electeds or department heads would not only be, you know, made aware of the board, but they would be made public. And they have failed to do that. And I hold all the board responsible. Now, the new board members, you know, their heads are still spinning. These guys are new. They've never had political positions before. They've been on the job a year and a half. And so I don't blame them so much. But the people that have been there longer, I definitely do.
0: Yeah, you know, you were talking about Joe Larmer. I mean, I don't see any way of removing that man from this county. I mean... I don't see them doing anything to remove him, and it does seem more and more, I mean, at least in a lot of people's opinions, it seems more and more that he's controlling every aspect of what's going on politically there, and I agree. I mean, you can tell even by the body language, everything else, and a lot of the things that he and Chris Kellstrom have done at meetings, that they really have it in personally for Clint Curtis. What say you?
5: Yeah, so there is a way. When Chris and Kevin came on board, they were solid conservatives back in the day in 2023, and immediately including our county council and then other attorneys, all resigned nearly within months. They all resigned knowing that we would get to them. So when you have the right people in office, you can make some changes. I was one of the votes that brought Joe in, being told that he was a superstar and not realizing, didn't vet him very well, unfortunately, didn't realize that he was not a superstar. In fact, he had very little experience, only 4 years. He'd only gotten his law degree at a night school in 2012. And so his legal advice to the board was going to be very poor. And I started having troubles with him in late 2023, as soon as he got there, and certainly in 2024, I knew there was a problem. And, you know, we were there. I was there, and we helped others get there to end the corruption. And unfortunately, you do not cover it up, even if it makes the county look bad, you do not cover up corruption. And that's what these guys are doing. And some have said, you know, Republicans are eating other Republicans. It's like, you know, there's principles that we live by. And when you don't live by those principles any longer, then we shouldn't tolerate it, no matter what you have next to your name. And that's kind of where we're at today. The board will obviously change come January. Things will change for the next 2 years. And then let's see if we can change it again. There's going to be people running. They'll start early. And maybe we can take hold of that board. I believe Corky will remain there. And it looks like Corky's starting to come into his own. And so District 4 and District 2 are going to be in the sights of several people. And we'll see what we can do, you know, in a couple years. But, yeah, the board will be lost completely by January.
0: You know, and I think that you made a good point. And I agree with you. I mean, the Republicans eat their own. But, I mean, the Republican Party in California, most of them don't even follow their own platform. The platform is great. They don't follow it. And it's like a lot of the people. Really, you either are going to be law-abiding and follow the Constitution or you're not. I don't care what kind of party it is or what that means, other than the fact that it doesn't mean you're a Democrat and it doesn't mean you're a Republican. It means you're a citizen, an American.
3: You follow the oath that you took.
0: Well, you got to know the Constitution to follow.
3: They do, but they're not even. They're not even.
0: They don't read it.
3: No, I'm saying, yeah, you're right. They need to, but they're not doing it, and that's.
1: And if they don't follow their oath, what happens?
0: Right.
3: Nothing.
1: Yeah. As far as the county goes in this issue we're talking about, people have a vested interest in keeping our elections opaque.
3: Yes.
1: I mean, you follow, in this case, not necessarily the money, but...
0: The swamp.
1: You follow the trail through the swamp. Someone doesn't want our transparency in our elections. And never did the board say that Clint Curtis was not keeping our elections transparent. That has never been an allegation. The allegation has been that he is keeping our elections transparent.
0: Damn it.
1: How dare he? How dare he do that? You know, I think that whoever wants to keep our elections opaque has made a tactical error with this censure because they have brought it out into the open.
3: Yep.
1: And they've ripped the scab off the festering wound, and now people are beginning to say, well, what is going on? Why are they after him so much? So the very thing that they've been trying to conceal, they have exposed with this censure. I think they will be sorry in the long run that they did this.
0: Yeah, and Patrick,
5: And I'll leave it with this, Terry. All roads lead back to Joe Larmer.
0: Yep.
5: And you see the connection with Prentice Long, Joanna Franciscott, Alan Long. I would say there's probably, and the influence that Joe Larmer has over the board, I would say all roads lead back to him, and I'll leave it at that. I appreciate you guys taking my call.
0: You bet, pal.
3: So, once again, bureaucrats are running the county.
0: Yeah, again.
3: Again.
1: It's always that way.
3: Hired staff bureaucrats.
1: Yeah, that's the bureaucracy.
0: But, I mean, if you're an elected official, you're either ignorant or, you know, I mean, you know, I understand. Patrick makes a good point saying these guys didn't have any political, background. They didn't. I mean, when Patrick ran for office, watched it for like 12 years or something. Same with Gary Catt. I mean, these two guys were at every meeting, you know, at the city council. They were learning stuff. But I still think that, you know, there comes a point when you can't blame it on being new. I mean, you got to blame it on what's right or wrong. And what I did want to ask Patrick, he made a comment about Chris Kellstrom had made the point that he needed to get reelected and therefore he didn't want to rock the boat with Stephanie Bridget.
1: Well, there you go.
0: Yeah.
1: Who are we here for?
0: Who are we here for?
1: The people or our political future?
0: Right.
1: Now, remember, all of you who love term limits limit you to 8 years in office. You are turning over your power to the bureaucracy, to the little minions that are in the back offices making decisions that you may never see because you aren't going to be there for more than 8 years.
0: Mm-hmm.
1: Just about the time someone is beginning to hit full stride and know what's going on in the county and how to deal with it, they're gone. Whether it was a good job or a bad job. And that is one of my major
0: complaints. And the staff is still there.
1: The staff is still there working.
3: Staff is always there.
1: Ask Joanna Franciscott, who was staff
3: who should have been terminated for the contracts that she went into and without the board's knowledge.
1: Yes, and these people who have complained about Clint Curtis, they're not elected. They're the bureaucracy. They're the staff. They're the people who are going to be there no matter who wins the election. And they have a vested interest in making sure that it's their buddy who wins the election so they can continue to do whatever it is they are doing behind locked gates and blocked out windows.
0: That's true.
3: Yeah.
0: You know, and as we look at this thing, I mean, it's going to have to be we the people. We've just got to take this thing back. I mean, you know, I think that in a way, 2027 is going to be a year of the people. And I think that's going to mean a lot in the northern counties because, you know, it's going to force people to stand up. You know, and Chris Kellstrom makes the point of, well, the reason people voted for Measure B is they were uninformed. They didn't know what they were voting for. So 56% were wrong and the 44% were right that voted against it. He said they had it right. Well, I wonder if the 45% that voted for his opponent, Baron Browning, when Chris ran against Baron Browning, I wonder if they were right, you know. I mean, what kind of logic is that? You know, and I realize that, you know, I'm not saying that we aren't saying that he's calling the voters stupid. We're just saying that that's the view he has, a self-proclaimed view. And the other view he had was that Mike Gallagher got a lot of votes because people thought that he was James Gallagher, which means that people that were looking at the ballot, again, I'm not saying that he's calling them stupid, but people that looked at the ballot were saying, well, let's see, this is a congressional race. That must be James Gallagher, or this is a Board of Supervisor race. Oh, there he is. James Gallagher's there again. I mean, seriously? I mean, how in the world can you make those kinds of comments? And I talked to several people in Anderson, and they said, we knew exactly who we were voting for. We knew exactly who we were voting for. Yeah. We know the difference between Mike Gallagher and James Gallagher. You know, and along with that, this whole thing has been just personal against Clint. It's been, I mean, we all know Clint Curtis in this room. I mean, he's a really nice man.
1: He is.
0: He's a really nice man. I mean, there's no question about it. In fact, Jody calls him a Boy Scout, you know, and it's kind of like I haven't seen anything to the contrary of that.
1: And I have seen him in several different settings, and he's always the same.
0: Yeah, he is always the same.
3: Yes, he is.
1: Yeah. At the state level, we have the Stop Nick Shirley Act, which prevents Nick Shirley comes into California and says, look at all this fraud. So the state of California says, oh, that's terrible. We can't have him pointing out fraud. And it looks as if the same thing is going on in Shasta County.
0: Yeah.
1: Clint Curtis comes in and says, oh, look at all this fraud. And the county says, well, we can't have him pointing out our fraud. Let's get rid of him.
3: Yeah, get rid of him, not the fraud.
1: Not the fraud, yeah.
0: The people who want to get rid of him are the people who chose him.
3: Yeah.
1: Yes.
0: You know? I can remember Chris Kelsman and Kevin Kreis saying, oh, we're the ones who brought him here. Well, Chris was in the studio here saying, oh, we brought Clint Curtis here. Okay. Well, all right. You didn't do any research on him? Well, I don't know if we can blame that on Joe Larmore. I mean, and you can't blame that on not having any political background. You mean to say that we have people that get elected that don't have the capacity to weigh a person who's coming in for a position and research them? I guess that's what we're saying. Is that what we're saying?
1: Well, Patrick brought out the point that the press release said that Clint failed significantly in his responsibilities. But they didn't tell how. But then there is a list of ways in which Clint was successful. Full video transparency, chain of custody procedures, observation access, modernized processes, exposed security weaknesses, cooperated with investigators, delivered more transparency in 1 year than the county had in a decade, provided the public with unprecedented visibility into election operations, identified procedural vulnerabilities that past administrations ignored, and the county even said he did all these things that we asked him to do. Then,
3: What's the problem?
1: What are the responsibilities that he failed significantly? Oh, well, we're not going to talk about those because we can't remember.
0: Yeah.
1: It doesn't make sense. So what is going on? Who wants him so desperately that they are willing to make this hit piece? And I think Patrick named it. It goes back to Joe Larmer. Clint did tell at when he was here sitting in this studio that he had turned in complaints to the bar. And I asked him specifically, were you required to turn in complaints that you were aware of? And he said, yes. It's a mandated thing. If you see it, you have to report it. It's not optional. He could be disbarred if he doesn't.
3: That's exactly right. He knows the law.
1: Yes.
3: He's an attorney. He knows where to do the digging to find out the law, whereas others that have been serving as our ROVs haven't any clues. Heck, Joanna doesn't even have a college degree. Not that you have to have a college degree to do anything and everything, but at some point, you know, you want people to be able to read and write and do the basic things and be accountable. And Clint understands the accountability factor. He really does. So why would we have her in there versus him? I don't get it.
1: Joanna's job at the elections office under Kathy Darlene Allen was a tag-along.
3: That's correct.
1: You do what Kathy says.
3: Yeah. Yep.
1: So now suddenly the tag-along is going to be in charge, and she's not going to have anybody to tag along with.
0: Unless she's tagging along with the Secretary of State.
1: Yes.
0: There is that.
1: There is that.
0: Uh-huh. You know, and that's the thing. I think that there is a, you know, we, again, 2027 is going to be interesting, folks. Our Board of Supervisors looks like it's probably going to be liberal, to say the least, maybe even.
1: Well, for me, the focus of the board is going to go in a direction that I do not find particularly compelling for the county as a whole. Their interests lie in areas that are not my interest.
0: And self-serving.
1: Yeah.
0: As per the comment.
1: They're very social welfare oriented, right. And I don't think that that serves the county as a whole in the best way.
3: It's going to be very costly.
1: Yes. A program for this group, a program for that group, a program here, a program there. Let's spend money on this program. And I never have I heard them say, let's pave some streets, but... There are some things that have been requested to solve this problem with Clint Curtis because the board has done a wrong thing. We need to retract that press release. We need to demand investigations. We need to stop redacting evidence. We need to stop attacking the ROV. We need to start supporting transparency, start supporting the truth, and start supporting the public's right to know.
0: You know, and we can support the ROV. The problem is he's not going to be with us much longer.
1: But at least he will be here for the next election.
0: God willing.
1: And will we get some federal investigation into those ballots that are in question?
0: Yeah, I'd like to hear
1: We need an answer to those ballots.
0: We need an answer to all of that. And I hope there is something happening there. It was the one thing that I did want to get into with Patrick, but... Anyway, I guess we'll just have to probably wait till next week to do that stuff.
1: And I'm going to be gone because I'm going to be in Tennessee.
0: No, you're going to be with my cousin Chelsea. Yep. She's a partier. She likes, you know, she likes party mix and Diet Fresca. Really trips her Traeger.
1: I am going to be with two family members who finally said, enough, I quit and have gone away from the left coast and gone to Tennessee.
0: Yeah, I know.
3: Well, God bless him for making that huge... That's a huge move.
1: It was a huge move. And my sister, who made that move in May, is 86 years old. She did not do it lightly. Yeah. No.
0: Boy, and she
1: drove her own car from the West Coast to Tennessee.
0: Holy moly.
1: Loaded up with things.
0: Holy moly. Well, with that, time has come.
1: For 51.
3: Let's get her done.
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7: Breaking news this hour from townhall.com. I'm Michael Harrington. A federal appeals court ruling is triggering a new fight over political advertising rates, with both parties pressuring local TV stations ahead of the 2026 midterms. Here's correspondent Ron Taylor.
8: The Fourth Circuit overturned an FCC rule allowing political parties and super PACs to receive the same discounted rates as individual candidates. Axios reports Democrats are saying stations could face campaign finance violations if they offer outside groups those discounts. Republican attorneys disagree, calling the Democratic warning legally unsupported and threatening complaints against stations that change their policies. Republicans plan to appeal the ruling, which could determine how far campaign dollars go this fall. Ron Taylor reporting.
7: New York City Mayor Zoran Mamdani is taking another shot at Amazon, and critics warn shoppers could pay the price. Correspondent Richard Boyd.
6: Mayor Mamdani supports a Teamsters-backed bill requiring Amazon to directly hire delivery couriers. One study estimates the mandate could add $664 a year to the average New York household's costs, while putting up to 5,000 jobs at risk. Critics say the policy could drive operations out of the city, making deliveries slower and more expensive. Richard Boyd reporting.
7: Iran's economy is poised for more instability as the Trump administration tries to convince other countries to end all financial dealings with the Islamic Republic. A decision by the UAE to suspend trade relations with Iran last week kickstarted the latest effort by the administration. Tropical storm Carina has strengthened into a hurricane in the Pacific Ocean. The National Hurricane Center says it could become a major storm this week. Carina is currently far out to sea and not threatening land. It had maximum sustained winds this morning of 80 miles per hour. More on these stories at townhall.com.
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7: Iceland's voters rejecting a referendum to restart negotiations to join the European Union. RUV, the national broadcaster, says opponents defeated the measure by a margin of about 53% to 47%. The result will put the issue to rest for the second time in about a decade after a Eurosceptic government ended EU talks. The referendum was held amid all kinds of various concerns. Opponents cite fishing rights and existing benefits for the EU's single market, while supporters argued for economic stability and closer ties with Europe. Guinea-Bissau is voting in a referendum to decide on granting new presidential powers. This comes ahead of December's general election, which aims to return the nation to democracy after last year's coup. The military government seized power following a disputed election. If passed, the new constitution will grant more powers to the president and reduce parliamentary representation. News and analysis at townhall.com. Something new from Jewel.
10: The Food and Drug Administration is giving Juul Labs permission to sell an updated version of its vaping device. It includes an optional age verification system designed to prevent use by anyone underage. Juul plans to market the new device under the brand name Juul 2, along with updated versions of its tobacco and menthol-flavored cartridges. In 2019, the company discontinued several flavors, including mango, mint, and cream, that drove most of its sales, but were favored by teenagers. Juul says any new flavors will be targeted to adult nicotine customers. Ed Donahue, Washington.
7: Tom Cruise will play again his role as NASCAR driver Cole Trickle in a follow-up to Days of Thunder. Cruise making the announcement Sunday from Daytona International Speedway, hours before NASCAR's regular season finale, and Hathaway will play a team owner. More on these stories at townhall.com.
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14: Well, welcome to the Jason in the House podcast. I happen to be Jason Chaffetz, and thank you so much for joining us. You're going to really enjoy this because we've got somebody who's very accomplished, but he's also very patriotic, and we're going to talk about that. But somebody who believes in America, and it comes on the heels of our another discussion we had with the former president of the University of Southern California, USC. But this, Jim Gash, is the current president of Pepperdine University, and Pepperdine has just been thriving. If you're not familiar with Pepperdine, you should make yourself available. Not available in understanding Pepperdine. Not only does it have one of the most beautiful locations and campuses in the world, but they do some really good, innovative things. We're going to talk about higher education and the need, but we're also going to talk about the role of patriotism. What does it mean? What is patriotism? Why is it important? And we're going to talk about all of those things, and we'll see where the conversation goes. So we got Jim Gash coming up. We're going to talk about the news because, you know, there's always something that's worthy of talking about. But you know what else is also out there? There's always somebody that's doing something stupid somewhere. So we're going to highlight the stupid. So let's get going with the news because there's a lot going on in the world. Not only is it the end of summer and people are going back to school, that's why I think it's good to have talk to university presidents, but you got moms worried about junior and everything that's, you know, going on and making sure that they get back into school. So along with that, I think people are always worried about their kids, right? I worry about my kids. We happen to have 3 kids and 6 grandkids. Our kids are all married. We're getting a little bit older. But, you know, you start to see the school buses getting revved up and new school bus drivers. You got new curriculum. You got kids that are going into, you know, 3rd grade or 6th grade or whatever into high school for the very first time. So there's always this worry, right? This concern about what's going on. Everybody wants everybody to be safe. But one of the things that's out there are these mass surveillance tools. Now, we sometimes talk about them as a specific company. You hear in the news, Flock, you hear Meta, you hear Ray-Ban, you hear now Apple is in the news talking about how they might, the allegation is that they might be adding a camera to the latest generation of their ear pods or whatever you call them or whatever the new name might be. So that's out there. And, you know, you've all seen television shows or movies when all of a sudden a bad guy or there's a national security incident or a bank robber or a kidnapper. And then instantly the intelligence services are all gathering together and they're pasting together the trail of where did they go and what did they do. I mean, it all looks good on television. And there are a lot of good law enforcement cases where tracking somebody or being able to see and identify a potential vehicle that needs to be apprehended, that all sounds good. But the big balance, the big discussion in our country is how do you balance out the personal privacy issues? Now, I've talked a lot about this. I mean, it came out with a book last year called They're Coming For You, where we talk about how government, big business, and NGOs, these non-government organizations, there are data brokers out there that have been working to take this information and sell it, to monetize it, that people are scraping stuff off the internet, whether it be your name, but more importantly, recently, has been facial recognition. And there are literally billions and billions and billions of faces that are out there in the public that have been accumulating in these databases. And so part of what they're trying to do is build these databases. It's not just license plate readers that are out there. They would argue, hey, this is publicly available information, but there are also facial recognition. You know, one of the things I found in my book that I wrote last year, was a New York Times bestseller, is that government is collecting information and then selling it. They're monetizing it. They're taking your information. Just some of the states were taking information and giving that information to law enforcement, or they were selling it and putting it out there. And that's deeply concerning, right? 16-year-old, suspicionless, hasn't done anything wrong. What do they do? Take that information and push it out there? No, that's really pretty nefarious, especially if the consumer doesn't know and the state benefits from that. So those types of things have happened in the past. Doesn't mean they're going on anymore now that a lot of this has been exposed, but it does beg the question of where is anybody preserve their privacy? And I think it's one of the big questions going into our future. When we start talking about artificial intelligence, when we talk about the need for data centers and the need for you to be able to make a really cool little video and that sort of thing, where do we get that information? Right now, I think the immediate concern is how are people using data and information in a manipulative way that you may not be aware of. So, for instance, Meta has made no bones about it. They're out there in a marketing campaign with Ray-Ban, and Ray-Ban is putting out these glasses where you can record things. You can use those glasses. And what I found in the book is there were some college-age students who were able to get some software and wrap it around it and then be able to identify people very quickly using any sort of video. But if you have video that's in glasses or maybe an ear or something like that where you really can't know. Now, Meta and Ray-Ban would say, well, there's a little light that comes on and that's your clue. But think of all the cameras. Don't limit your vision of this to just glasses, just an ear pod. Think of all the different cameras that are out there at any given time that you may or may not see. And it's not just, oh, it's a license plate reader and, oh, I was speeding and I got caught in this speed trap and I never saw it. It goes well beyond that. It goes on to you, for instance, taking a video of maybe a family member and then putting it up on social media, and maybe it's not a private account. Well, guess what? People are scraping that, taking that information. So if we know that Jill has a daughter and her daughter is Gabby, and Jill posts that up, suddenly we know Gabby, we know her face, and we know it's connected to Jill. Oh, we know that Jill is married to John, and now John, well, his brother is, you know, you could see where this whole network is being put together, and that's what is scaring a lot of people. Now, you have the United States Congress that needs to address these situations, but I'm just telling you, having served in that body with 535 members in the House and the Senate, there are only a couple who kind of start to understand this. You have a lot of attorneys, you have a lot of doctors, you have a lot of people who are maybe in real estate or owned a small business and did real well. What you don't have are a lot of people from the tech industry who actually understand this. One person who actually understands probably more about this type of thing than anybody else is J.D. Vance, our vice president, just because of his background prior to elective politics. He had been investing and involved and engaged in. I'm not saying he's the resident expert on all of this, but it's not as foreign to him as others. The point being is that it is a very, very difficult situation, and it is very in depth and where it's going. And the ability to slow it down, put that genie back in the bottle, I think is one of the biggest questions. And quite frankly, I don't think either party, Republicans or Democrats, has figured out and really come up with a platform to say, here is how we balance. That's the question, right? How do we balance the needs of personal privacy? Because I believe that you have a personal right in this country to that you have.

0: this. Maybe it's a grocery store says, oh, we don't allow guns. Well, if through your day-to-day travels, you're carrying, what the court ruled is you don't have to put your gun here, put your gun there. If you're using publicly available places that are open to the public, then, yeah, you have a right to carry. So if I read that right and understand it right, I think that's going to be sort of the mindset moving forward, that if you do have a right to privacy, that should be able to carry yourself forward. Now, how do we balance all that out? I wish I could give you this solution in the next 4 or 5 minutes, but what I have a deep concern about is your ability and your right to be forgotten. When you enter into a contract with, say, a social media company or whoever it might be, you agree that they're going to provide you information about when you use their maps or when they do whatever, that they're going to provide you information, and that your consideration for giving that up is that they're going to be able to monetize you. But I also think at some point you're able to give that up, that you should say, all right, I'm not going to be part of your app. I'm not going to take your information. What I'm going to do now is terminate that contract. Well, the problem is social media companies, others don't terminate monetizing your information. They may have sold it or put it out there to data brokers, or somebody may have scraped it and then they monetize it. And so that's a problem, and that's where I think we should address things. I think you should have the right to be forgotten in the United States of America. That's where I'm at on it. All right, time to go after the stupid, because you know what? There's always somebody doing something stupid somewhere. We go across the world to go find these things, and we're going to start in the UK. In the United Kingdom, a UK town council issued a public apology after placing a dead end sign next to a cemetery. Ooh, ouch. That was a little stupid. Somebody not thinking, hey, we got to put a sign up here because this doesn't lead anywhere. Maybe not dead end. Maybe that's not the best one. Now we go to Cornell. And if you go to Cornell, the allegation here is that they had to update their housing rules to clarify that butchering game animals in the communal kitchen is not allowed. This comes after last year's incident where two students skinned a bear that had been cultivated, I believe, legally, but decided to, you know, do that in the kitchen. Maybe somebody didn't appreciate that. I like hunting. I think hunting's good, but be a little sensitive to maybe where you're going to butcher that animal. That might be some really good advice. Anyway. All right, now let's go to the BBC. BBC.com had this because, you know, I'm always scouring that. At least the staff is. This is the headline. Man driven insane by noise admits killing fish. A man who admitted using motor oil and detergent to kill his neighbor's fish after being driven, quote, driven completely insane, end quote, by noise of a water pump in the pond, has been sentenced. This gentleman, evidently age 76, pled guilty on the day of his trial, saying, yeah, unfortunately, I did. Don't kill the fish. There's got to be a better, smarter way to resolve that problem. Ay, ay, ay. And we're going to wrap this one up. I hope you've seen this video. Please go out of your way to see this video. It's really good. this is a gentleman, according to thehill.com. Darth Vader crashes a city council meeting in San Diego to express his support of flock cameras. The man, I think, was making a point about flock cameras. And he got there, he dressed in a Darth Vader outfit. Somehow, some way, the city council allowed him to speak his piece in his Darth Vader voice, trying to make a point that he does not like these cameras. If you haven't seen the video, it's pretty entertaining. My guess is, my hope is that you have seen it.
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6: Joe DiMaggio was named the greatest living player in a 1969 poll of sports writers. He took the great American pastime of baseball to new heights during his career and defined the term sports hero in the 40s and 50s. Jolton Joe was known for the power of his batting. After World War II, he became a national hero, and even people who didn't like the New York Yankees liked Joe. He announced his retirement in 1952.
7: I said last spring, I thought this would be my last year. I wish it could have had a better year, but even if I had hit 350, this would have been my last year for me anyway. You all know I've had my share of injuries and setbacks during my career. In recent years, these have been too frequent to laugh for. When baseball is no longer fun, it's no longer a game. And so, I've played my last game of ball.
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8: A key Senate race is in North Carolina. The Democratic candidate is former Governor Roy Cooper, who won the state by 5 points in 2020. But in 2024, President Trump won the Tar Heel state by 3 points. What about this year? Our Fox News survey of North Carolina voters shows Cooper leads Republican Michael Whatley by 9 points. Some of that is because of greater party loyalty among Democrats. 97% back Cooper, while 87% of Republicans support Whatley. Plus, independents favor the Democrat. Another thing Cooper has in his favor is his personal rating. 54% of North Carolinians have a favorable view of him, compared to 40% for Whatley. And by an 8-point margin, more Democrats than Republicans say they're extremely motivated to vote. We hope you're motivated to visit our homepage, foxnews.com/poll. I'm Dana Blanton. That's your Poll Parade.
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9: Can AI be more safe for kids? One leader in the field thinks so. OpenAI is now unveiling a new experience for teens on their flagship artificial intelligence model. ChatGPT for Teens is now available. It makes use of the same platform as the standard ChatGPT, but invokes parental controls, which also allow those parents to monitor their teens' use of the AI and be notified of safety concerns, to preset homework reminders, and even institute so-called quiet hours. But what's more is that if the AI begins to think a user is between the ages of 13 and 17, it puts the account into teen mode. OpenAI says the teen experience will include a study mode focusing on academic activity, engaging users in learning about subjects instead of just answering questions posed to it. That's a response to concerns from educators that students use AI not as a learning tool, but as a mode of academic cheating. With Fox on Tech, I'm Evan Brown, Fox News.

0: Jason in the house.
1: Now it's time to bring on Jim Gash, who's the president of Pepperdine. And thank you so much for joining me. Recording this podcast, you heard me. It just came in and I said, oh, we're talking about the stupid. And next thing I know, we're talking with Jim Gash. That they're not related. I promise you that.
2: Great, great. Well, I appreciate that that endorsement of the next guest is not stupid.
1: It's quite the introduction, isn't it? Yes. Yes.
2: It is. Although there are times when my wife corrects your misimpression of me.
1: Well, that's between the two of you. I'll let you do that. Look, okay. I had a chance to chat with you the other day, and it was really a fascinating conversation. So I'm thrilled that you would join us here on the podcast, and really excited about this op-ed too that you wrote for The Hill, and I want to get into that as well. But how long have you been the president now, Pepperdine?
2: Well, first let me say thank you for having me on, and I enjoyed our conversation, and I appreciated the invitation to join you. This is now, I'm just starting year 8. So I've just finished 7. I started right before COVID. I told my predecessor, I said, who's going to win the Super Bowl? He said, what are you talking about? I said, well, clearly you could tell the future. You knew COVID was coming, so you left. So tell me who's going to win the Super Bowl, and maybe I can impress some friends as the season was getting started.
1: Well,
2: so that's when I started and have been running since.
1: Well, it's a very prestigious university. Give us some stats about the size and stature. And you were telling me about its presence, you know, above and beyond that campus, one of the most beautiful campuses in all of all the world, but above and beyond California.
2: Well, many people know, Pepperdine is situated in Malibu, right across the street from the Pacific Ocean. And so we often say this is the kind of campus God himself would have built if only he could afford it.
1: Yeah. So, well, there's a lot of truth to that. Yeah.
2: We have just under 1,000 acres in Malibu overlooking the PCH, but that's not the beautiful thing about this place. The beautiful thing is the people, and we've got about 3,600 undergrad. We've got a total of 6 schools, including the undergrad, about 10,000 students. Campuses in D.C., Florence, London, Heidelberg, Lake Geneva, Switzerland, Kyoto, and I'm missing one. Buenos Aires, Argentina. So the sun does not set on Pepperdine.
1: Wow.
2: And we're also Division I athletics and compete very, very well. 5 teams in the Sweet 16 in the spring alone last year.
1: No, it's a good university with a great reputation. And Fox News' own Will Cain. Was right.
2: Exactly. Yeah. One of our proud alums.
1: He brags about Pepperdine a lot, and I know why, but talk to me a little bit more about the mission, because you've been able to thrive where not everybody else has been able to thrive. You've been able to walk out of it with, where we are today with a solid reputation, and not everybody does. So what's the difference? How are you able to pull that off?
2: Well, Pepperdine was founded in 1937 by George Pepperdine, a man of deep faith and a man committed to the ideals of this country. You know, faith, freedom, entrepreneurship, free markets, free exercise of religion, free speech. And so we have held fast to that. And so we are an unapologetically Christian institution where students are strengthened for lives of purpose, service, and leadership. And our goal is to prepare them to be leaders, not just people who have a degree where they've learned some stuff. Right. That's important too, and to get a job. But it's a whole person education to prepare them to be citizens of this country and to take the baton of freedom from the prior generation and continue to run with it.
1: You're listening to Jason in the House. We'll be back with more of my conversation with Pepperdine President Jim Gash right after this.

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6: On January 19th, 1989, President Ronald Reagan bid farewell to Americans in his last address as president.
7: I've spoken of the shining city all my political life, but I don't know if I ever quite communicated what I saw when I said it. But in my mind, it was a tall, proud city built on rocks stronger than oceans, windswept, God-blessed, and teeming with people of all kinds, living in harmony and peace. A city with pre-ports that hummed with commerce and creativity. And if there had to be city walls, the walls had doors, and the doors were open to anyone with the will and the heart to get here. That's how I saw it. And see it still.
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9: He was the theological force behind Charlie Kirk. Dr. Frank Turek says a few years back, the Turning Point USA founder was full of passion for the truth, so he reached out to the author and speaker after watching many of his videos on his website, crossexamine.org.
10: And he wanted to get better at answering questions related to Christianity and cultural issues, so that's why he contacted me. 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
9: Turek's new book, The War on Reality, is dedicated to Kirk, who was assassinated almost 1 year ago. 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
10: He was a big picture thinker that wanted to make sure that he was advancing the ball in those three major areas, because those are the three institutions God created.
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0: is Jason in the house.
1: I look back when I was in college, it's getting to be a few years ago, the world's changed. I mean, when I was just first getting in, it sounds like I'm super old. My kids like to tease me and say, tell me what it was like living in the 1900s. I'm like, right. Oh, shut up. Exactly. Like, just exactly. Shut up. You were born in the 1900s. What are you talking about? But, you know, the world's a lot different.
2: It is.
1: My kids are hard to believe. You know, they're looking at, you know, the idea of not having a mobile phone. And I said, when I first started going to college, I had to go to the computer lab because not everybody had a computer.
2: So, right.
1: So tell me about the students today, because they're living in an atmosphere where everything is instantaneous. There's just social media is so, I mean, it's just omnipresent.
2: It is. And like you, I'm from the 1900s as well. Two of my three kids are from the 1900s. And I tell them, you know, you have so many things that we never had. You have a remote control. I was the remote control. I sat in front of the TV with my hand on the dial, and my dad said next, and I clicked it, and then next, and then I clicked it.
1: Right.
2: And now they have 100,000 different things to watch on their phone in their hand, and that's the problem. We have told this next generation, hey, we've got an idea for you. We're going to put something in your palm where you can see good things and bad things, and you can compare yourself to everybody out there on their best day, exaggerated, and compare them to yourself. And then, you know, see how that goes. So one of the things we're trying to do here, and we're doing it quite well, is to create a place of community where get out of your phone, get out of your computer, get out of your room, and get into community.
1: Right.
2: And so we just cut the ribbon. In fact, 1 week ago today, on the second of the four parts of a village we're opening in the middle of campus. And we were able to get that going. My first meeting with the Board of Regents, the governing board in September of 19, saying, what we need right now, what America needs right now is community. It doesn't need a great arena. It needs a place for people to go and be together. Mm. And so we also created what we believe is a world leading resilience program. Every single incoming freshman has to take a course where there is an intense focus on resilience, on the various aspects of how do you become someone who fights the loneliness and anxiety and depression that this generation is dealing with. And we do it grounded in faith. And so we believe that's an institutional distinctive that really leads to a kind of culture and community where students thrive and they're thriving.
1: I mean, that's the trick, right? They've got to learn this balance. I mean, these tools, these apparatus that are just in our hands all the time are, like I said, omnipresent. But finding that balance and, you know, getting, some people like to say, oh, you get your toes in the grass, you know, and just enjoy life and the beauty of the world. But you wrote this op-ed. I really like it. It was in The Hill. It says 250 years, American colleges should still teach patriotism. Explain that, verbalize what you're talking about there.
2: Well, what I'm trying to, and it shouldn't be controversial. I mean, really, it right. should not be controversial. It shouldn't be like, oh, there's an op-ed on this. Well, why would there be an op-ed on that? Well, because this is now a contested question, whether our country is based upon ideals that are worth preserving. And the idea that you can love your country at the same time as calling it to be the best version of itself. Not saying, well, gee, we've done some bad things.

0: Hi, this is Chuck Kinney, owner of Shasta Gas Propane. Have you been?
1: Yes, has had some problems, and we've owned those problems, and we're going to continue to have problems. We're going to continue to own those problems, and it's the greatest country ever that was created, and the ideals are timeless, and the ideals are right. And so let's work on complying with those, with living up to them rather than throwing them away.
2: So how do you do that as a university president? I mean, you can set the overall vision. I think the reason you've thrived at Pepperdine and Pepperdine is thriving because that message is getting, but how do you do that as a president? And how do you do that ultimately in the classroom? Or is it just beyond the classroom?
1: Well, as some people much smarter than me have said for generations, personnel is policy. Who you hire matters more than anything else, is getting the right people who are aligned. And there's a difference between alignment and loyalty. Let me just say a word about that. Loyalty is someone who says, okay, this is what you want me to do. I will follow your directions. You just tell me what to do, and I'll be loyal to you. And that's better than the alternative. But the important thing is alignment. I took a sabbatical recently after 7 years and 3 months away, and I didn't worry for even a moment that we were going to drift in any direction because the people that are in my senior team are aligned. And when they're aligned, you don't have to wonder what they're going to do when you're gone because they already believe the same thing you believe. And for our faculty aren't politically monolithic. We have people who span, I wouldn't say all the entire poles of the political spectrum, but you know, the center left and center right and center. And we have conversations in the classroom about difficult issues. And we actually are able to have those conversations without yelling at each other, without canceling each other. For example, October 7th happens. Not a single protest on this campus, not a single encampment, not a single instance of anti-Semitism. Why? Because we had conversations about it from the very beginning. One of my good friends is the president of Yeshiva University, and we had a conversation within 2 weeks of October 7th about what's going on in the world. I don't sign statements. I don't sign petitions. We have conversations. We're a convener. We're not a commentator. That's the university at its best.
2: Well, that makes a lot of sense, and I don't hear a lot of common sense necessarily from the others that can articulate it as smoothly as you just did. And so for that incoming freshman, let's say they're an undergrad and they're coming from out of state and they're trying to figure out the ways of the world. Let's talk again about those pressures and the push, because online, the message that you're saying is very different than what they're being fed continuously 24/7 online.
1: Yeah. Well, timing is interesting because yesterday was the day that our parents of incoming freshmen said goodbye to their students in a very emotional but encouraging and joyful ceremony where freshmen are here. Right. Now it's time to say goodbye to your parents and say hello to kind of living a life of integrity and character and community together. And so what that's like here is we talk about difficult issues. We surround our students with people who care about them and who are going to call them to be their highest self. Character education is unfortunately being neglected in ways that it didn't used to be. Calling our students to be a citizen of a country that is bigger than themselves, to be part of a community that is bigger than themselves. And so we try to buck the trend of what you see online and just become a community of closely knit people who believe the same thing and then can talk about things that they don't believe with each other.
2: Yeah, no, I think that's the attractant, right? That's what draws people in, and then it becomes a contagion in a really positive way, and then people say, oh yeah, and then they go on and, you know, they're just better people in life and in their mission in life. Let's talk
1: a little. Just one quick thing. Sure. When you walk into a room and you see, well, how do people behave? How do people treat each other? What is the culture here? Culture is everything. And so if you create a culture when they arrive on campus that says, this is what a Pepperdine student does. These are the relationships they have with their professors. These are the relationships they have with each other. These are the spiritual life opportunities that are available, then they adapt to the culture, and that culture is what's been missing in many places in higher education.
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5: I'm Gianna Gelosi with your Fox True Crime Minute. A Florida woman wanted for murder has been arrested after 7 weeks on the run. Isabel Rose Johnson was taken into custody August 13th in Cottondale, Florida, about 60 miles northeast from the Freeport property where police found the remains of Jason Coolhart. The 43-year-old father was initially reported missing May 24th, his body found a month later with a zip tie around his neck, buried in a shallow grave covered in concrete with a black Cadillac parked over it. During the manhunt, police described Johnson as cunning and a master manipulator. They say she was a dangerous swindler who was known for concocting fake sob stories to gain favors or money from strangers. They say the 38-year-old used several aliases and had a network of accomplices as she evaded police. Five other people have been arrested in connection to the case. Authorities say they expect more to come. No motive has been released. There's more on this story at foxnews.com or subscribe to the Fox True Crime podcast. I'm Gianna Gelosi with your Fox True Crime Minute.
6: This is House Call for Health. Today we're talking about dengue fever, not because of a specific outbreak, but to highlight the risk. The Mayo Clinic describes it as an illness from mosquito bites, most often found in tropical and subtropical areas of the world, like the Caribbean, Latin and South America, Southeast Asia, and the Pacific Islands. And while it's more common in those areas, there are cases in Europe and the United States. With a mild case, you might get a fever and flu-like symptoms, including headache, muscle or joint pain, upset stomach, vomiting, swollen glands, and a rash. But a worse version, called dengue hemorrhagic fever, can cause a sudden drop in blood pressure, bleeding, and even death. You can get a vaccine for it. It's two shots a few months apart. But the World Health Organization says the vaccine alone won't lower the number of cases where it's most common, suggesting people also need to prevent mosquito bites and manage mosquito populations. For more health news, go to foxnewshealth.com. House Call for Health. I'm Lisa Brady, Fox News.

0: Jason in the house.
1: Talk to us about growing up. What was life like? Where were you born? That sort of thing.
2: I was born in Inglewood, California. My parents met and fell in love at Pepperdine and stayed in the area. Yeah, so I'm a second generation. My kids are third generation, and I'm about to be a grandpa and have a fourth generation, God willing, Pepperdine student. And so grew up in Santa Rosa, California, moved there when I was two. My parents were both public school teachers. And so in Santa Rosa, it was faith, it was family, and it was sports. That's what we did. We did those three things, and we did them together. So I just remember, you know, having a little church service on a Sunday morning just with the family before I went to, you know, a soccer game. And so my faith started the day, my family was with me, and athletics was what we did.
1: Was there family. A sport of choice? Were you like Will Cain and water polo as your game, or what was it?
2: If I was a water polo player, we would have had me being resuscitated many, many times throughout a game. Me in the water. I'm not a great swimmer, so no. I was a track athlete. I was a pole vaulter. Actually, won the national championship as a 13-year-old in the pole vault.
1: How high did you go?
2: I went 10 feet 10 inches as a 13-year-old, and that was the national championship win that year. And then I ended up being, shall we say, slower than I needed to be an elite pole vaulter. Right. But then it was football, soccer growing up. But when I realized in high school that the girls went to the football games and not to the soccer games, well, I'm shallow enough to have chosen football for that reason. And then, you know, played basketball as well, but football in college, and then I ended up throwing the javelin in college as well.
1: Wow. Now, pole vault is so, do you get the family around and say, hey, family, come on, let's go do some pole vaulting? I mean, it seems like a skill set with a limited life, sort of like place kicking, which is what I did.
2: Yeah. I remember, well, what happened was when I was five and my older brother, who's a year older than me, was six, my dad decided we were going to build a pole vault pit in the backyard. And we did. And he actually made pole vault poles for little kids. He got plumbing pipe and fiberglass and sanded them down. And we had a pole vault pit. And so for a while, I held the world record as a five-year-old in the pole vault, 3 feet, 4 inches. And the reason I held the world record is because the world record book only had six-year-old and up. And so there was nobody who had ever submitted anything as a five-year-old. So I was the first for a long time. And then my older brother ended up being the school record holder at Stanford for a decade in the pole vault. And then his son this past year won the California State Championship as a junior. So pole vaulting is in the family. But unfortunately, my brother and his son had a whole lot more speed than I did.
1: What could go wrong building a pole vault pit in your backyard? I can't see any liability there. I just don't understand.
2: No, of course not. But you know, when you're 5 years old, first of all, you're pretty pliable. So when you hit the ground wrong, you're okay. And I'm not falling from very high height at that point. And so by the time we were seven and eight, we had to be pole vaulting other places because the backyards we kind of outgrew it.
1: That's pretty.
2: But those
1: were
2: good times. I mean, those were family times when we traveled to track meets around the country. We didn't stay in hotels as we drove there because we couldn't afford it. We camped. So we were in the campgrounds of America on the way to the national championship, track meets in Louisiana and Ohio and New Mexico, all around. My parents, public school teachers, and I wouldn't have traded that life for anything. Summers off, summers were family time.
1: That's great. So at what point did you say, okay, your parents are public school teachers, but in the world of higher education, I mean, did you always say, hey, yeah, this is what I want to do. I want to run this place. Or how did that come about?
2: Well, how it started was I was a finance major in undergrad, and I crammed 4 years into four and a half. And so I graduated in December after playing out my eligibility, having redshirted. And during that semester, I met the dean of the Pepperdine Law School. Mm. And the dean of the Pepperdine Law School was an Abilene Christian grad, like I was at Abilene Christian, and he was recruiting for Pepperdine. And I had grown up wanting to go to Pepperdine. That was where I wanted to go because my parents met and fell in love there. My dad became a Christian at Pepperdine, but they didn't have a football team. And so when I realized I could actually go to Pepperdine and be a lawyer, because I loved my business law class my last semester. So I fell in love with the study of law while I was a student at Pepperdine. I applied to one law school. Things went well for me in law school. Decided during law school what I wanted to do with my life was to teach and to teach at Pepperdine. So I went off and practiced for a big firm, worked for a judge in Houston, worked for a big firm in D.C. and L.A. And when the chance came back to teach at Pepperdine in 1999, I thought, this is it. I've arrived. This is what I want to do with the rest of my life. And for 6 years, I taught and loved it. And then Ken Starr became the dean of our law school. And he was someone I had worked with in private practice. And he'd become a very good friend. My kids, before he passed, still called him Uncle Ken. Wow. And when that happened, I became his associate dean. He said, come on and join my team. Be the head of our social, academic, and spiritual life at the law school. And so I did that for a number of years. And then led our global justice program, spent a lot of time in Uganda, been there now 31 times.
1: Wow.
2: And then also served in another role as Associate Dean of Strategic Planning and External Relations. And then when my predecessor announced he was stepping down in 2018, the process began. And it turns out, looking back, I felt like I was in Slumdog Millionaire, where all of these things happened in your life that led you to a position that you'd never even wondered about. I wasn't planning on being the president, but if you look back, the board was looking for someone clearly who understood Pepperdine. My kids went to Pepperdine. My wife went to Pepperdine. So I was an alum. I was a professor. I was an administrator. I was someone who was a fundraiser and part of my job. Strategic planning was part of my job. And so when they came time to select the president in 2019, they handed me the baton and, actually, that baton was George Pepperdine's Bible. And I will tell you, there's not a moment in my life that I have treasured like that other than the birth of my kids and my marriage to my wife to get the sacred trust from George Pepperdine's Bible to say, this is what you're going to lead, a place that is committed to faith and committed to freedom.
1: Well, good for you, because the number of lives and souls that you are helping in that critical time of their life that's got to be tremendously rewarding. And, you know, some of these universities I look at are so mammoth, they're so huge, but I think a place like Pepperdine, which is still a good sized school, but yeah, you can affect the atmosphere and the personnel and the culture as referred to it, and shape it in such a way that you can create a winning formula. And that's obviously working, at Pepperdine.
2: Well, it sure feels like where I'm supposed to be. Every day is full of joy because of what I get to do, but most days are fun.
1: Good.
2: Different things. Enduring joy is different than fun.
1: President Jim Gash of Pepperdine University, I really, really, truly a fascinating discussion. Congrats on the huge success at Pepperdine. You've made a solid brand name and university even that much better. So I really appreciate your sharing some time and thoughts.
2: Well, what a pleasure it was to be with you, Jason. Thanks for the leadership you have provided to this country and the voice you are in talking about important issues.
1: Well, thank you. Thank you. So again, Jim Gash, thank you so much for joining us.
2: All right. God bless you. Take care.
1: All right. I can't thank the Pepperdine president enough. See, super good guy. Pole vaulting. Didn't expect that. Pole vaulter done good, that's for sure. Super good guy. Would love it if you could rate the podcast. That's always helpful. Subscribe. It comes out every Monday. We've got like nearly 300 other podcasts in the can that if you have done through the years, some fascinating interviews, but really appreciated Jim Gash coming on and doing what he was doing. So again, rate it. You can subscribe to it. I want to remind people that you can listen ad-free with a Fox News Podcast Plus subscription on Apple Podcasts, and Amazon Prime members can listen to this show ad-free on the Amazon Music app. I'm Jason Chaffetz. This has been Jason in the House.
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7: Breaking news this hour from townhall.com. I'm Michael Herring. Congresswoman Alexandria Ocasio-Cortez is shaking up her team with several departures and some new aides. Correspondent Bernie Bennett explains.
8: The personnel change comes months before the progressive leader will decide whether to launch a presidential campaign. She's also weighing a run for Senate Minority Leader Chuck Schumer's seat, which is also up in 2028. AOC's years-long campaign manager and senior advisor Oliver Hidalgo-Wolobin is departing in September. Fiorella Beeny, a longtime aide to AOC, took over as interim campaign manager this month. The moves have coincided with the expansion of the portfolio of AOC's chief of staff, Mike Koska. Bernie Bennett reporting.
7: Texas is emerging as a powerful alternative to California, attracting residents, businesses, and investment from across the country. Here's correspondent Ken Lorman.
9: IRS data show Texas gained roughly 1.5 million residents from other states between 2012 and 2023, and that meant billions in additional household income. Census data indicate Texas led the nation in domestic migration in 2024 and 2025. University of Virginia projections suggest Texas could surpass California as America's most populous state by the late 2040s as business and energy investment continue expanding. Ken Lorman reporting.
7: Iceland's voters have rejected a referendum to restart negotiations to join the European Union. RUV, the national broadcaster, says opponents defeated the measure by a margin of 53% to 47%. The result will put the issue to rest for the second time in about a decade after a Euro-skeptic government ended EU talks. The referendum was held amidst a variety of geopolitical concerns. Opponents cited fishing rights and existing benefits of EU single market. More on these stories at townhall.com.
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7: Iran's economy is poised for more instability as the Trump administration tries to convince other countries to end all financial dealings with the Islamic Republic. A decision by the UAE to suspend trade relations with Iran last week kickstarted the White House's latest attempt to isolate Tehran. Iran has few major trading partners to turn to now. China is the most capable of hindering the U.S. strategy. Russia has a military conflict of its own and probably can't offer a fellow target of sanctions much hard financial support. NASA's newest space telescope has blasted off on a quest to find planets around other stars and explore the hidden universe. SpaceX launched the $4 billion Roman Space Telescope this morning from Florida's Kennedy Space Center. Roman blazed toward an observation point 1 million miles away. It's already home to the Webb Space Telescope, one of NASA's other crown jewels in the sky. The trip will take 3 months. News and analysis at townhall.com. The Commonwealth of Virginia removing three more Confederate memorials from a public park and a civic campus in Richmond.
12: The statues honor Confederate Generals Thomas J. Stonewall Jackson and Governor Williams Extra Billy Smith, as well as Confederate Dr. Hutter Holmes McGuire. The state legislature approved the removals during its 2026 session. The statues are the latest in years-long efforts to purge the former Confederate capital of Confederate monuments. The statues will be preserved by the Shenandoah Valley Battlefields Foundation, which said it would relocate the monuments to battlefield sites within the Shenandoah Valley. John Scott reporting.
7: Today is Sunday, August the 30th, and some notable people are celebrating a birthday today, including investor and philanthropist Warren Buffett. He's 96 years old. French Olympic gold medal skier Jean-Claude Killy is 83 today. Comedian Louis Black has 78 candles on his cake. More on these stories at townhall.com.
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17: President Trump plays the name game as part of his trade battle with Canada. Dozens of Americans are among the hundreds missing in the massive flooding along the border of China and Nepal. And the uproar over flock surveillance cameras gets some attention on Capitol Hill. But first, Attorney General Todd Blanche announcing the indictments of 81 alleged members of a Puerto Rico-based drug trafficking organization. The FBI and Puerto Rican police arrested 70 alleged gang members on numerous charges.
18: Taking the fight to the cartels with unprecedented force and efficiency makes clear that we, along with our international partners, have zero tolerance for criminal activity. It's exactly what President Trump has directed us to do, and we are making history by doing it while making communities safer at home and abroad.
17: Attorney General said those gang members distributed mass quantities of cocaine, crack cocaine, fentanyl, heroin, and marijuana. The fourth named storm of the hurricane season is in the central Atlantic Ocean. Dolly is its name, and the National Hurricane Center says that is purely a coincidence and came from a preset list just days after the death of Dolly Parton. The storm is forecast to maintain its current strength and structure over the coming days as it approaches the Caribbean. We'll be watching that. A month ago, we first reported a cyber hacking campaign that targeted water facilities in seven states. The perpetrator was believed to be sponsored by Iran. Earlier this week, we learned of separate cyber attacks linked to China. Tonight, the Trump administration is bringing in private companies to help deal with such security breaches, particularly when it comes to your water supply. Here's Chief National Security Correspondent Jennifer Griffin.
19: After suspected Iranian hackers breached security at water facilities across seven states, the White House plans to announce a program to provide states with free cybersecurity to protect the water supply and critical infrastructure, and will enlist private sector cybersecurity firms to do so. Politico was first to report the new initiative. A pilot program is slated to begin in Texas.
20: The goal there is to motivate and to use some of the really smart people here in the private sector to stop it from happening again.
19: There are roughly 150,000 public water systems in the country, and 97% of them serve small communities. The Federal Cybersecurity and Infrastructure Agency, or CISA, says more than 100 internet-exposed water systems were targeted in July alone. The nonprofit Center for Inland Security warns AI will accelerate the problem.
21: U.S. critical infrastructure is going to come under increased attack over the near and midterm. There is undoubtedly systemic underinvestment in the U.S. state and local government space when it comes to critical infrastructure.
19: Representative Josh Gottheimer has sponsored bipartisan legislation to protect water and electric systems, many of which are not even password protected.
22: Believe it or not, CISA found that more than 1 in 10 water systems have a critical cybersecurity vulnerability. It's not a great stat, right? More than 80% of these vulnerabilities include software flaws discovered before 2017, and they just haven't gotten to fix them yet.
19: OpenAI has joined 99 leading AI organizations in signing an open letter calling for urgent attention to defend against adversaries using AI to attack American hospitals, water treatment plants, and critical infrastructure, adding the status quo security won't be enough. Brett?
17: Jennifer, thank you. As regional allies work to broker a deal, President Trump says there are no new negotiations going on between the U.S. and Iran. The president telling Fox News Iran is smart, but, quote, very evil. Chief correspondent Jonathan Hunt shows us where things stand tonight from Tel Aviv on the regional peace efforts.
23: Shuttle diplomacy continues in the Gulf. The Qatari prime minister, the latest to travel to Tehran, for what Qatar's foreign ministry called the efforts being made to reduce escalation. No significant developments were reported as a result of the meetings, just as there were none in the wake of meetings between Iranian officials and Pakistani mediators earlier this week.
24: There are concerted efforts towards the settlement of this issue, particularly the opening of Strait of Hormuz. We remain positive, but eventually it is up to the parties to decide.
23: Those parties are, of course, the U.S. and Iran, and President Trump confirmed today there are currently no talks between the two.
25: Is that a lot to speak to? We don't want to speak to them. We're not looking to meet or anything. The strait is open. We're taking a lot of boats. Millions and millions of barrels of oil are coming out of the strait every day.
23: With lines at gas stations, another sign that Iran's economy is being squeezed, the Treasury Secretary, Scott Bessent, hopes to persuade G20 countries to increase that pressure still further when he meets with them over the weekend in North Carolina. The administration's hope is that eventually the Iranian leadership will capitulate and compromise. But for now, that isn't happening. Instead, Iran has struck out again at ships in the Strait of Hormuz, mocked the economic D-Day the U.S. announced as pure parody, and publicly thanked China for rejecting the U.S. sanctions plan. And China is perhaps the most significant player in all this if the so-called economic warfare is to work, which makes President Trump's planned meeting with China's president next month a potentially critical inflection point in what will, by then, be a seven-month war. Brett?
17: Jonathan, thank you. Tonight there is new scrutiny on the Flock surveillance camera system. The Senate Judiciary Committee is looking at the collection, retention, and distribution of data from the AI-powered devices. Senior national correspondent Rich Edson shows us tonight.
26: We've seen instances where some bad actors have misused technology.
27: In Arizona, it's an issue in the governor's race.
28: Some of our law enforcement agencies and officers are backing away.
27: In San Diego, a protester dressed as Darth Vader is speaking out against them.
0: The Emperor is a fan of Flock, and we must continue utilizing Flock technologies.
27: Nationwide, political pressure is building against the widespread deployment of 120,000 AI-powered Flock cameras that record and analyze license plates and vehicle characteristics. Now, Senator Josh Hawley is demanding information on how Flock places its cameras, what it does with the data, and how police officers access it. In a letter to Flock Safety CEO Garrett Langley, Hawley writes, quote, recent examples of abuse and misuse of personal data reveal the woeful lack of safeguards in these systems. Hawley's letter cites a case in Florida where a woman spent nearly 2 weeks in jail facing several felony counts, plus a report from Milwaukee where prosecutors say a police officer allegedly searched his girlfriend's license plate 145 times. And her ex-boyfriend's 55 times. Flock CEO says the country needs to strike a balance.
1: I value my privacy. My family values their privacy. My employees value their privacy. But what we're talking about is safety as well. And so I think when people talk about just one of these, privacy or safety, they're prioritizing the wrong thing. And what we have to prioritize as a country is compromise.
27: Flock says it will work with Hawley in his investigation and notes its cameras have helped police solve crimes and find missing people. Hawley's is just one of a handful of congressional inquiries into the company. Brett?
17: All right, Rich, thank you. Rescue teams engage in a desperate search for survivors following a catastrophic landslide and flooding along the Nepal-Tibet border. Officials say more than 390 people are now dead. More than 1,400 are missing, including dozens of Americans at this hour. And a second phase of the disaster could be on the way. Foreign correspondent Jeff Paul is following developments again tonight from London. A warning here, some of this video is disturbing.
2: A race to find survivors. Rescue teams in Nepal working nonstop in the aftermath of a massive landslide and flood, seemingly triggered by a glacier collapsing.
3: I lost everything. Rice, corn, clothes, the tea shop. Everything was swept away by floods.
2: Some are evacuated by helicopter, while others are carried out on the backs of soldiers. Hundreds are still missing, including dozens of Americans. President Trump promising help.
25: We are sending aid. And we've spoken to the leadership, and we let them know anything they want, we'll have.
2: Rescue teams have reportedly found bodies hundreds of miles downstream from the most devastated areas.
4: I was on our terrace, and the flood hit the top floor. It only subsided after an hour or so. My wife was already buried in the mudslide.
2: But with roads buried and bridges swept away, rescuers face a tough task. New satellite images show

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5: 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I'm Lisa Brady, Fox News.
6: I'm Gianna Gelosi with your Fox True Crime Minute. More than a dozen Penn State frat brothers were busted for running a complex cocaine trafficking ring out of two separate fraternities that allegedly forced young pledges to cut and bag the drugs that were then sold to students. The Pennsylvania Office of Attorney General says the cocaine was cut and packaged primarily at the Delta Upsilon and Sigma Chi fraternity houses before it was distributed mostly to other Penn State students. Two former students, Agostino Abatiello and Thomas Robinson, are accused of being the main suppliers, making regular trips from Philadelphia and New York. Four of those charged are current Penn State students. Nine are alumni. The 14th defendant is the father of a student. He's accused of trying to conceal evidence and obstruct the investigation. Penn State has since suspended Delta Upsilon while it investigates the frat and said Sigma Chi is not recognized by the university and operates outside of its supervision. 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I'm Gianna Gelosi with your Fox True Crime Minute.
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8: On April 9th, 1959, NASA named the first group of American astronauts, selected from a list of 110 candidates. In just 2 years, on May 5th, 1961, Alan Shepard would become the first American astronaut in a suborbital flight.
9: Which of these men will be first to orbit the Earth? I cannot tell you. He won't know himself until the day of the flight. From your right, Malcolm S. Carpenter, Leroy G. Cooper, John H. Glenn, Virgil I. Grissom, Walter M. Shearer, Alan B. Shepard, Donald K. Slayton. These, ladies and gentlemen, are the nation's Mercury astronauts.
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1: We're either going to move the country forward or we're going to turn back the clock. And we have an opportunity to take back control of the House and the United States Senate.
2: Are they Democrats or are they communists? That's a huge infighting that they're dealing with right now. You'll see the unity and you'll see the common sense that the Republican Party will deliver in November.
3: Well, control of the House and Senate at stake when the midterm elections happen in November. Let's talk about how we get there, what may happen in between now and then. We're joined by Republican media consultant Alex Castellanos and Matt Bennett, former deputy assistant to the president for intergovernmental affairs under Bill Clinton. Gentlemen, thanks for being here. You know, our power rankings for the Senate races, if you look at this map, the yellow are the races that we essentially say are toss-ups right now. And there have been some shifts in recent days. If you look at Michigan, it was lean Democrat. Now it's a toss-up. Texas was lean Republican. Now a toss-up. Kansas, solid R. Now likely R. We're looking at a map that is changing all the time as we get to the 70 days, Alex. But if you were to look at a big picture, how do you see it right now?
4: Gosh, I wish I was still a media consultant. There's going to be so much money spent in these races. I think Republicans are bouncing back a little bit. All the energy was energy against Trump. Democrats had more intensity than Republicans until recently, when we've seen now a counter pressure with Republicans voting really very scared of democratic socialism. Now there's a countervailing force to, hey, is this election about tapping the brake pedal against Trump? Now they're democratic socialists. So I think the race has tightened up everywhere, and Republicans have a shot to keep the Senate. I don't think they're going to hang on to the House.
3: New York Times, Matt, Democrats face a potential Tea Party moment as left-wing candidates have notched victories in primary after primary. Many progressives hope they will be able to move the Democratic Party further to the left, mirroring in some ways how the rise of the Tea Party movement nearly two decades ago pushed the Republican Party much further to the right. The results raise questions about whether these candidates can piece together a broad enough coalition. I think, you know, the Tea Party comparison, Tea Party, the largest policy issues were cut the national debt, term limits, things that in the big conservative bubble were not out of the norm. Some of these left-wing candidates have a lot of policy issues that are pretty out of the norm.
5: Yeah, they're way out there. I mean, abolishing prisons and abolishing the border and that kind of thing. But that is pretty limited. That's just a handful of these DSA members or soon-to-be members in New York, Philadelphia, Denver. That is a pretty small number. I think 5-6 people could fall into that category. But remember, if we win the House, we're going to have at least 218 Democrats coming to Washington, and most of them are moderates. And I think what happened with the Tea Party was they actually nominated a whole bunch of people in Senate races that Republicans could have won, like in Delaware, but ended up losing because they nominated people that were too outside the mainstream. That could happen. There's a handful of races like that. But we've also nominated some really solid mainstream Democrats in Alaska, in Iowa, in Texas, and I think they're very competitive.
3: Let me raise something. I asked each of you to choose a race. Interestingly, you, Matt, chose a primary race in Massachusetts, and that is one you think we should watch.
5: Yeah, it's very interesting what's happened in Massachusetts. Ed Markey, who's 80 years old, is running against Seth Moulton, who's 47. And we've been hearing for a year from the far left that we need youth. You know, that was the big thing. And all of a sudden, they're for Ed Markey because he matches them ideologically a little bit closer than Moulton does. I think it's tough to beat an incumbent, so Moulton has an uphill battle. But if he does beat him, I think that'll be a really interesting shift in the narrative around ideology.
3: Yeah, AOC and others have come to the senator's aid with endorsements. Okay, your race to watch, you say, is Texas.
4: Texas, and I think one mistake, Matt's saying it's only a small part, the Democratic Socialism, the Democratic Party, and that's true. But the Democrats have said it's our party's a big tent, and this is the big tent is the home for democratic socialism. And where do you see that in Texas with Tallarico? You've got a guy who doesn't say he's a democratic socialist, but he is echoing all of their positions and has. And he has a Kamala Harris problem, which all of it's on the internet recorded forever. He's a poor candidate. You know, in Texas, you need to be a manly man, and he's riding inside saddle for the gunfight. state, I don't think he fits Texas. But on the other hand, you have the Republican candidate who has shot himself full of moral holes, Paxson. So you have two incredibly flawed candidates, neither of whom should be able to win. What does that mean? That means it's going to be a big test of the national dynamic. Is the wind, the headwind that Republicans face because of President Trump, people want to tap the brake pedal. They love what he's doing, but slow it down, Mr. President. Is that bigger than Republicans and independents saying, I'm really scared that these kind of radical Democrats are going to dangerously change this country?
3: Yeah, and in Texas, the Fox Power Rankings, the polling there, just looking at the recent polls, Fox News, Texas A&M, New York Times, Siena, these show a Democrat who could potentially turn Texas blue, which is something to watch. Here's the other race, Michigan Senate race. Right now, we have it at 51-47, outside the margin of error there, over El Sayed, Mike Rogers over El Sayed, who was pressed on Jesse Waters' show on a couple of his policies.
6: Are you glad the Ayatollah is dead?
7: Yeah, I mean, look, he was a terrible person, but that's beyond the point. The bigger question is, should we have gone to war in the first place?
6: You say you want socialized health care. Abdul, how much is that going to cost?
7: It's going to cost the average Michigander a whole lot less than they pay right now.
3: All kind of reaction, Matt, to that interview and some of the things said in there. And I guess Republicans say do more interviews. But what do you think?
5: Look, Michigan is going to be really close because the president's pretty far underwater there. His approval rating's around 42-43%. And Susan Collins is the only Republican to have won in a state where the president is that far underwater. It's hard to do. But Al Sayed is a little farther outside the mainstream than people like me were hoping for. And if he doesn't sand some of those edges off, I think it's going to be tough for him, too.
3: The president's approval versus DSA's scariness. Is that what we're looking at?
4: I think that's the whole dynamic of the race. Usually, the presidential dynamic is bigger because that affects everybody everywhere. But El Sayed is a turnout machine for Republicans. He has got Republicans motivated in a way they weren't just a few weeks ago. And in Michigan, you've got a great candidate for governor, John James, who you've got a strong ticket. My one concern about Michigan is Mike Rogers. He is kind of an establishment mushy candidate. Some people think, oh, that's good. He'll appeal across the middle. No, you don't show up at a gunfight riding side saddle like Tallarico in Texas. He needs to be a fighter. He needs to get up there and stand up because this Al Sayed guy may be wrong and crazy on a lot of issues, but he's very smooth. He's very smart. He's very talented, and he is unshackled from the truth. This is going to be a tough race. I think Matt is right.
3: All right, guys, we'll have many more conversations. Thank you.
8: We'll be back with more right after this.

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2: 5 seconds to the gold medal. 4 to the gold medal. This impossible dream comes true.
3: The jury took less than 2 hours to reach its verdict. Remarkably fast when you consider they had 33 separate murders to consider.
4: I can't say at this moment what other nations will not go to the Summer Olympics in Moscow. Ours will not go.
5: I aim to try and tap that great American spirit that opened up this completely undeveloped continent from coast to coast and made it a great nation.
6: This individual, Mr. Chapman, came up behind him and called to him, Mr. Lenin, and then in a combat stance, he emptied the Charter Arms 38 caliber gun that he had with him and shot John Lennon.
1: News as it happened. News as it happens.
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25: The State of Israel came into existence in 1948. Although the United States was the first country to recognize Israel, they were under attack almost immediately. UN Representative Abba Eban speaks on Israel's nationhood.
26: It would seem to me that after 3,000 years, the time has arrived to accept Israel's nationhood as a fact. For here is the only state in the international community which has the same territory, speaks the same language and upholds the same faith as it did 3,000 years ago. How grotesque would be an international community which found room for 127 sovereign units and which did not acknowledge the sovereignty of that people which had given nationhood its deepest significance and its most enduring grace.
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27: A key Senate race is in North Carolina. The Democratic candidate is former Governor Roy Cooper, who won the state by 5 points in 2020. But in 2024, President Trump won the Tar Heel state by 3 points. What about this year? Our Fox News survey of North Carolina voters shows Cooper leads Republican Michael Whatley by 9 points. Some of that is because of greater party loyalty among Democrats. 97% back Cooper, while 87% of Republicans support Whatley. Plus, independents favor the Democrat. Another thing Cooper has in his favor is his personal rating. 54% of North Carolinians have a favorable view of him compared to 40% for Whatley. And by an 8-point margin, more Democrats than Republicans say they're extremely motivated to vote. We hope you're motivated to visit our homepage, foxnews.com/poll. I'm Dana Blanton. That's your Poll Parade.
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3: The latest election night results showing President Trump's influence in the Republican Party remains strong. The president's pick to win the South Carolina Senate nomination, Darlene Graham, won her runoff with Congressman Ralph Norman. Meanwhile, the Democrat divide extends to the man in line to become Speaker of the House should the party take over that chamber amid growing friction over Israel. We have Fox Team coverage, Rich Edson in Washington, with how Democrats are handling some of their internal squabbles. Correspondent Mark Meredith starts us off tonight from Columbia, South Carolina. Good evening, Mark.
11: Brett, good evening to you. South Carolina Republicans, they are sticking with Darlene Graham. She's going to be the Senate nominee this fall. She is very new to the world of politics, but she's made it through two primary elections now, and she says there's one man she thanks the most, President Trump.
15: Tonight, the White House is celebrating Darlene Graham's victory in South Carolina's Senate primary runoff as the president's endorsement, in-person rally, and get-out-the-vote effort paid off, helping push a political newcomer over the finish line.
17: I want to thank President Trump for all of his support and his endorsement. Our victory would not have been possible without you, and we are truly grateful.
15: Graham, who was appointed senator in July after the death of her brother, Lindsey Graham, overcame questions about qualifications to defeat Congressman Ralph Norman, who says Trump should have stayed out of the race.
20: You know, the president got involved. He has that right. That's his prerogative. As I told, his policies are good. I never understood why he got in this race.
15: Today, Trump fired back, posting, Ralph Norman had the look of a good congressman, not great, but good, but ruined his career when he endorsed Nikki Haley. Trump's endorsement also proved pivotal in Oklahoma, where gubernatorial candidate Mike Mazie claimed victory over the state's attorney general, winning by roughly 2,000 votes.
21: Thanks, of course, to President Donald J. Trump for helping us across the finish line.
15: Fox data shows Trump's endorsement power remains strong, with 100% track record of Senate, 98% of House, and 76% of gubernatorial candidates winning their primaries. Fox is also told the president is expected to spend heavily from his Super PAC, which holds $400 million to boost GOP candidates sticking by him.
11: Senator Graham still has another election in front of her. November's general should be facing off against a Democratic Dr. Annie Andrews. Republicans tell me they're pretty confident they'll be able to hold on to the seat. South Carolina hasn't had a Democratic senator, Brett, in over 20 years. Brett.
3: And Mark, a week ago, Alaska held its Senate primary, but now we've just learned the latest candidate advancing to the general has Republicans a little nervous.
11: Brett, this is a wild story, and it's going to be playing out over the next several weeks. Yes, and the primary election in Alaska is over. Now we're going to the Senate contest in November. There's going to be four names on the ballot, Democrat Mary Petola, as well as the Republican incumbent Senator Dan Sullivan. But today we learned another Dan Sullivan, a retired school teacher, made it through the primary and is going to be on the ballot. So they're going to have the same name, but they're two different men, and there's some Republicans who are worried that conservative voters will vote for the wrong candidate in their view, and that could absolutely sway the election in Alaska. Brett?
3: That's one to watch. All right, Mark, thank you. We are learning details about the first ever Republican midterm convention next month. The conference will be held in Dallas, September 9th and 10th. We'll be there. President Trump will appear both nights. Vice President Vance will headline the Wednesday night session, with President Trump keynoting the Thursday night event. The top Democrat in the House is being criticized by members of his own party over his meeting with the president's son-in-law. Minority Leader Hakeem Jeffries is being ripped for his weekend session with Special Envoy Jared Kushner. This comes as Democrat infighting over Israel becomes a major campaign flashpoint. Here's senior national correspondent Rich Edson.
22: A trio of committee promotions hits at a major issue dividing Democrats. House Democrats have elevated three pro-Israel lawmakers to senior positions on the House Foreign Affairs Committee. Former Obama Deputy National Security Advisor and notable Israel critic Ben Rhodes says, quote, translation, a giant FU from Democratic leadership to Democratic voters. But voters just backed one of those promoted Democrats, Florida Congressman Jared Moskowitz, who trounced his DSA-endorsed primary opponent by 27 points, leading to more criticism of why some progressives are so focused on Israel.
1: Why was that worthy of your attack unless you bear a deep animus to strong advocates on behalf of the state of Israel? So, Ben Rhodes is a smart guy, but this is a really dumb move.
22: Primaries this year are highlighting Democrats' differences on Israel, defunding ICE, and influencers like Hassan Piker. During his primary campaign, now Michigan Senate nominee Abdul El-Sayed spent time with Piker. Others are critical.
4: I strongly disagree with many of the things that Hassan Piker said. I don't understand some of the followers.
22: Establishment Democrats are also on the defensive after House Minority Leader Hakeem Jeffries met with Jared Kushner. Jeffries says they discussed affordability.
5: Hakeem, as you know, is getting pummeled for simply sitting down to have a conversation with somebody on the other side of the aisle. If he's going to try to maintain a leadership position of Democrats in the House, he's got a tough road to hoe.
22: His allies contend Democrats have to be a governing party, especially with a Republican in the White House next Congress. Now, one veteran Democrat suggests the leadership challenge may extend to the Senate.
6: Everything's on the table. Leadership, agenda, everything must be there so that we, in fact, answer the challenge which the American people right now want us to answer.
22: If Democrats win a narrow House majority, even a handful of progressive holdouts could have real leverage over what a Jeffries speakership looks like if he wins the speakership. Brett?
3: All right, Rich, thank you. We'll be back with more
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0: Now, Brett Baer's All-Star Panel.
6: The U.S. Treasury Department launched this week Operation Economic Outcast, targeting at least 60 Iran-linked entities to sever Tehran's remaining global economic lifelines. Treasury Secretary Scott Bessent warned sanctions could expand to non-compliant nations, including China.
7: We want to make clear to here today that no one is above the reach of U.S. sanctions. That if they facilitate transactions and are part of the ecosystem that turns Iranian oil into money, into repression, they will be targeted.
6: At home, the Supreme Court has temporarily cleared President Trump's executive order restricting mail-in voting. With that, let's bring in our panel, opinion editor at the Daily Wire, Ben Domenech, former State Department spokesperson under President Obama, Marie Harf, and Fox News correspondent Lucas Tomlinson. Lucas, let me start with you. At the White House, they seem to be suggesting that this economic pressure on Iran is almost having a greater impact than the military pressure.
8: That's right, Brett. And there's not much appetite in the White House or in Iran, frankly, for continuing a military offensive against Iran. And that's why President Trump has decided, with his Treasury Secretary leading it, to unleash this economic D-Days, which Treasury Secretary Scott Bessent called it, to squeeze Iran. It's not likely they wave the white flag anytime soon. I spoke to an Arab official in the region about that. But the big question is, will we see secondary sanctions? Will we see any major banks in China? That was notably absent from the secretary's pitch from the Treasury Department, Brett, but is something that hopefully by squeezing Iran economically, eventually that this could potentially get the Strait of Hormuz opened up.
6: Yeah, Maria, we've seen sanctions on Iran for years, really decades, and they've had ways to get around it. This seems more intense. It seems like it's a boot on the neck of Iran. But you have to have other countries buy in.
9: That's right. And other countries like China, like the Gulf, like Iraq, all those other countries who, over those many decades of sanctions, have gotten really good at evading them. So I do think that this new sanctions regime will create probably some incremental financial pressure on the Iranian regime. It will further complicate its ability to transact with a lot of these countries. But the Iranian government over all those decades has also gotten very good at finding workarounds for this. And the regime today is relatively stable. They have survived what they believe and what reports suggest is the maximum amount of American military pressure they are likely to see. They've come out on the other side. They are in power. They have survived all of that. And so to them, I think the goal is really the question here. So Scott Bessent said that something like regime change is maybe the goal. J.D. Vance has said, well, maybe it's just a return to talk. So I think this will create some more economic pressure, Brett, but the question still remains, what is the Trump administration's goal? And how are they going to get the Iranians to actually back down when they've survived so much American pressure already? We haven't heard that yet.
6: Yeah. And it is a bit like a dog being backed into a corner, barking at you. Eventually, that dog is going to launch out and bite. The question is, how big a bite does Iran still have, Ben? And how long does the American public stand with this administration and this effort?
10: Well, Brett, I think that one of the things that we heard from the president right from the get-go was that this was going to be something that could be over with very quickly because of American military might. He has displayed enormous confidence in the American military to come off with some projects and some operations that were, you know, deemed incredibly dangerous without the loss of American life. We've seen that happen repeatedly over the course of this second administration. And I think that, unfortunately, one of the lessons that he may have taken from that is that the American military could do just about anything, and that he didn't have to worry about the potential end game in a situation that is like what they face today, one where the regime has effectively survived the onslaught, as Marie said, even with, we should admit, you know, an incredible loss to their military capabilities, their ability to project power, their ballistic missile program, and of course, you know, in numerous losses in terms of their leadership. They have been able to survive as a regime, and that's because Iran is such a hard target. We've always understood that. That's something that has been wargamed out over and over again over the decades, and we understood the different decisions that they would make. Unfortunately, I think the president may have gotten lulled into a position where he thought this would maybe be a little easier than it turned out to be. And now he faces a situation where Republicans, mindful of the midterms, are increasingly skittish about this war. And unfortunately, I think for them, they're making a political mistake when it comes to their approach to talking about it. They're running away from this issue. And when you're running away from an issue, I think that that's an indication that of weakness and of the kind of thing that is going to be exploited by candidates over the course of these next 70 days.
6: President Lucas continues to say that they are getting ships through, oil tankers through, at big numbers, in his words. The naval blockade is still in place, putting more pressure on Iran. And he just said that the strait has been cleared of mines. You know, there are questions about what Iran's capabilities can be with drones, with mines, and how much they can do, in the president's words, a nuisance to those oil tankers going through.
8: That's right. And we already saw Iran launch an attack after the Treasury Secretary announced this operation Outcast hitting an oil tanker going through the Strait of Hormuz. And for the U.S. military, Brett, it says something that two U.S. Navy aircraft carrier strike groups cannot open the Strait of Hormuz. So there's some question there about the military options available, what has already taken place going back to July 7th when President Trump restarted the air campaign when he was at the NATO summit in Turkey, only to end that in recent weeks. And that's why this is almost feels like Plan B with the economic strangulation that we heard from the Treasury Secretary. Big question is time. Iran doesn't have midterms. They don't need this to be solved anytime soon. A different schedule, of course, for President Trump and the White House and for Republicans all over the country.
6: Meantime, midterms, as we said, just 75 days away, and there are really some 70 days away. There are really questions, Lucas, how much the president is going to get involved. He's lately said he's not on the ballot. These are referendums on the administration in power that controls Congress, which is Republican. He's also at his fingertips, has a lot of access to a lot of money that a lot of these races may need as these polls tighten.
8: That's right. And we heard from President Trump. He was just down in South Carolina, stumping for Darlene Graham. He's hoping that will be a good result. But the president, he does have these two large super PACs. He's got hundreds of millions of dollars he could spend. But as history is a guide, it's going to be a tough night for Republicans, especially in the House on election night, and really even in the Senate. Some of the betting markets have this at a 50-50 proposition. It's very notable that President Ronald Reagan, who won 44 states in 1980, 49 states in 1984, never had a Republican majority in the House during those 8 years. And right now, for President Trump, it's the war in Iran. We're hearing a lot about affordability, about prices, and it's going to be tough. And certainly some movement with Iran could go a long way before the war.
6: Yeah, Democrats feel pretty good now, but they've got their own issues, Marie, and inside the party.
9: I mean, don't we always, Brett? No, I think Democrats should not be overconfident, but we do feel good, certainly about the House. You know, when you look at Fox News polling, the Democratic lead in the generic ballot and on almost every issue now, including things like immigration, I think Democrats feel really good about that. In the Senate, I'm really focused on Iowa Ohio, North Carolina, and Alaska as the four pickup opportunities. I think we're seeing some really interesting polling out of those places. And, you know, Donald Trump would kill for Ronald Reagan's positives, Lucas, when we're talking about numbers. Trump may not be on the ballot, but he is the leader of the party that is. And his negatives are so bad and so underwater in so many states. Look, Democrats are not perfect. I don't think we've picked perfect candidates everywhere, certainly. But I think that Republicans in some ways have done even worse. So we will see in 70 days what happens. But pretty soon, you know, not that long, people start voting early. We didn't talk about the mail-in ballot case, but there's a lot of, I think, nervousness about this election. Getting as many people to the polls as are legally allowed to vote, turning out and not seeing, you know, someone messing with the election. I think everyone is a little nervous about what might be coming down the pike here.
6: All right, Ben, last word.
10: Well, I just think that Republicans need a reset. The conversation that was had on Fox News over the weekend with Speaker Johnson, where he declared sort of strength in response to the idea that you would have a meeting between Jared Kushner and Hakeem Jeffries, saying that he should have more faith in House Republicans. My follow-up question to the Speaker would be, why? Because I don't think see much in terms of the reason that Republican voters should have faith in House Republicans to deliver a message over the coming days that is going to be different from the one that they've delivered before, which is one of basically infighting. And unfortunately, I think for House and for Senate Republicans, they are going into a historic cycle where the wind is at the back of Democrats. And you could see a lot of people elected, even if Republican critics are absolutely correct when they say that their agenda, if applied to the country, would be absolutely crazy. So I don't think that there is there is not a situation here where Republicans should just rest on the idea that Democrats are going to trip over themselves going into this election. They have to advocate for an actual reason why they should be returned to their jobs. I certainly am not hearing that, and I don't think that voters are hearing that yet either.
6: There we go. Panel, thanks. That'll do it for this week. 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Be sure to leave a rating and a review. We want to hear from you. For Ben, Marie, and Lucas, I'm Brett Baer. We'll see you next time.
11: 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It appears by its own numbers, the U.S. government seems insolvent. It's reported that the Treasury shows about $6 trillion in assets and over $47 trillion in liabilities. Add it all up, and it looks like the U.S. owes more than $130 trillion it doesn't have. 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
17: News this hour from Town Hall, I'm Mary Rose. Four states still hold late in the season primaries next month. Correspondent Laura Winters reports.
18: The state of Massachusetts will hold its primary on Tuesday. Then after Labor Day on Tuesday, September 8th, New Hampshire voters head to the polls. Wednesday, September 9th, Rhode Island holds its primary contests. And finally, Delaware will hold its primary on Tuesday, September 15th, ahead of the midterms in November. Laura Winters reporting.
17: Europe may be reconsidering its costly green agenda, vindicating President Trump and congressional Republicans. Correspondent John Scott has this story.
19: European climate policies are being delayed amid concerns they're driving up energy prices and hurting industry. The Wall Street Journal reports Shell, BP, and Equinor are scaling back renewable targets while investing more in profitable oil and gas. Canada has also scrapped its consumer carbon tax, and that moves supporters to say that validates President Trump's promise to unleash American energy by putting an end to years of burdensome regulations, job-killing mandates, and foreign-dependent policies. John Scott reporting.
17: President Trump is touting what he calls the biggest oil deal in world history with Venezuela. In a Friday night Truth Social post, the president says the U.S. has secured majority U.S. control of more than 65 billion barrels of proven oil reserves in Venezuela at no cost to the American taxpayer. The president goes on to say that the deal more than doubles American oil reserves, greatly increases our oil supply, and will substantially lower gas prices for all Americans. More at townhall.com.
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17: NASA's latest launch into space this morning from Florida. Correspondent Julie Walker has this story.
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22: SpaceX sending the $4 billion bus-sized telescope, named after the late Nancy Grace Roman, NASA's first chief astronomer, into orbit from Florida's Kennedy Space Center. NASA Science Mission Director Nikki Fox.
24: It's going to find a whole ton, like, you know, tens of thousands of exoplanets, planets that we don't even know are there, billions of galaxies, tens of billions of stars. It's just a spectacular mission.
22: I'm Julie Walker.
17: Labor Day travelers are being told to get ready for high cost and heavy traffic. Breaking news at townhall.com. More Confederate statues are being removed in Virginia.
25: The Commonwealth of Virginia is removing three Confederate memorials from a public park and civic campus in Richmond. The statues honor Confederate Generals Thomas J. Stonewall Jackson and Governor Williams Extra Billy Smith, as well as Confederate Dr. Hunter Holmes McGuire. The state legislature approved the removals during its 2026 session. The statues are the latest in a years-long effort to purge the former Confederate capital of Confederate monuments. The statues will be preserved by the Shenandoah Valley Battlefields Foundation, which said it would relocate the monuments to battlefield sites within the Shenandoah Valley. Keith Peters, Washington.
17: Parts of the southeast face flooding this weekend. Tomorrow, a flash flood threat will be present in sections of Louisiana, Alabama, Georgia, Mississippi, and Florida. More on these stories at townhall.com.
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0: afternoon, and welcome to the next episode of We the People Radio. It is August 30th, 2026. My name is Erin Ryan.
1: And I'm Bill Cundiff.
2: And I'm Kathy Kleinstaff.
0: She's been here so many times, she just introduces herself. Oh my gosh. So we have done a zillion shows on marijuana, cannabis, whatever you want to call it, the THC thing, the epigenetics, like all these, the cartels. I mean, really.
2: Environmental, when it comes to marijuana, we've done everything.
0: Yeah, typically Officer Joe sits in with us too, and the three of us actually went to Oregon to a law enforcement summit about this. So we spend a lot of time on that. And every time we wind up talking about kratom, but we've never actually done a show about it. So, stumbled upon our new best friend, Dean Francis, who was all about kratom, and I'm like, uh-oh, here we go. Kathy is going to be so excited. So I'm really happy you were able to sit in with us. So, about our new best friend, Dean Francis, he founded End Kratom Addiction after his son Cameron spent nearly 8 years addicted to a substance he found online that was marketed as a safe herbal supplement. At which point, you know, it's hard to continue because we're all gagging. Dean founded End Kratom Addiction after Cameron's addiction and recovery. He testifies before state legislatures, briefs local officials, and works with medical and legal professionals to advance kratom regulation nationwide. Cameron, his son, was a college athlete. He wasn't reckless. He was just deceived. And when the family finally got answers in an emergency room in 2021, from a physician who explained plainly that kratom acts like an opioid, they were furious. Not at Cameron, but at the industry that had marketed a dangerous product as harmless and a regulatory system that had allowed it. The site is endkratom, K-R-A-T-O-M, addiction.org. They also have things on YouTube, and the front of their webpage, I cut it and stuck it on our page for today. It's a kind of a ghosted picture of the front of a gas station where we've all been a million times. And then in big white print, it's called Gas Station Heroin. And Kathy was just nodding. Yep, that's what everyone calls it. So
2: 7-0. Gas Station Heroin.
0: So, Dean, thank you for joining us on a Sunday afternoon, talking about apparently all
3: thank
0: of our favorite subject.
3: Yeah, well, thank you for having me, Erin. That's a really excellent introduction and extremely accurate in terms of kind of what has occurred and led to this. So, but again, thanks for having me on.
0: Yep, we figured this was a hole, actually, in our information. And our site, I always give it to elected officials. We have a tab on our website that says pot. And it has photos, video, interviews. It's a research site, really, that we've been creating. So we're adding you to the research, and it's always helpful to have a voice because not everyone is a big reader, so they can listen if they want. And it's free. All our archives are free and have no interruptions. So anybody listening who's like, well, I don't want to sit through the whole thing, great, come back. Go to wethepeopleradio.us, go to the top, click pot, and you can find the interview later today. So where would you like to start with this?
2: Well, I'll lead him into it.
0: Sorry.
3: Yeah.
0: This is our friend Kathy.
2: So, so when you found out that kratom was what brought your son to the emergency room, where did you go from that? How did you educate yourself?
3: Well, I wish, first and foremost, back when that happened, that dreadful night, someone would have sat us down and helped us really understand the gravity of opioid addiction. I still didn't fully understand. I recognized at that moment that his addiction was severe, that it had to do with kratom, and of course it was described as an opioid, but we don't have any substance use disorder in our family. I haven't known people that have been addicted here and there, maybe to alcohol, but I wish somebody would have looked us right in the eyes and said, if you don't understand what opioid addiction is, you need to quickly recognize we're talking about the equivalent of stage 3 or stage 4 cancer, and you better take it as serious as anything you've ever taken in your life. And here is the path that you've got to take and any alteration from that, you will risk losing years of your life, which is what happened to Cameron, or worse. Unfortunately, for so many parents that have lost kids, spouses that have lost spouses, and so it was shocking, but it was also helpful to kind of know that, okay, here's the real issue, because Cameron at that point had also begun drinking. I mean, and just want to put more context to your story. He was near a 4-minute mile in college, okay? Like, he is not just any, college athlete. He has poured himself into a sport over years, working his butt off to break the 4-minute mile and run an NCAA championship. And I remember being at the track meet. It was an indoor track meet in Boston, a huge track meet, by the way, for the East Coast at the time. And it was January 2017. And I remember watching him. He ran somewhere between, it was a medley relay, so he ran somewhere between 403 and 406 that day. And I remember thinking, this is unbelievable. He's going to do it his junior year. I just knew it. Like, that spring, this is going to go down, his dream. I was so excited for him. And but in retrospect, it was a few weeks before that, he had begun taking Kratom. And it was energizing him, like his workouts. Like, it was like, he thought he found a miracle drug. Like, he was like, this is a plant-based herbal supplement. I work out better. I focus more on my studies. And if I go to a party where there's drinking, I don't drink. I just have my super healthy social tonic here. It makes you a little more chatty, but not high or anything. And he's like, this is just great. And by the spring, he was a wreck.
0: Did you know that he was doing that at the time, or did you only find out kind of after the fact?
3: We were aware somewhere along the way that he was shaking a green powder in his water bottle. Everybody knew, by the way. Everybody knew. There was no, you wouldn't hide it, right? I mean,
0: it wasn't illegal or anything, so.
3: There's no reason.
0: Yeah.
3: No, and it wasn't like he was even going into a smoke shop, right? I mean, he just saw it online and like, oh, sounds good. And that's what happened. So there's no one, himself, us, his friends, everybody, yeah. No one is associating this decline in his life with the Kratom. And so, long story short, he drops out of school, he comes back home, he's depressed. I mean, we're taking him to a counselor, he's getting Prozac. We have 5 kids, by the way. I mean, they're all thriving in so many ways, doing great. Cameron loves his family. He's just, I mean, he's got tons of friends, and he is literally a wreck. And now we're associating this with possible outside things. Like, he did get a new coach that year. The coach was an absolute jerk, like a Nazi Germany general, and just kind of just stole his love for the sport. I mean, that was not that good. They eventually fired him. And then the girl that he thought might be the one, they broke up. I mean, like, so there's some things like that. But, yeah. Like, really? This depressed? I mean, this bad? And then next thing you know, he turns to alcohol. And so that was kind of where he began to focus, and we began to focus, like, hey, you've got a drinking problem, and you've got to deal with it. And he would go to some AA meetings. He would do these things. Now, in retrospect, it all made sense. He was medicating the opioid withdrawal from Kratom. And you don't have to go far to find anybody that has been addicted to Kratom that will tell you the withdrawals are very, very similar to any other opioid. They're extraordinary. And so, I mean, he's honest about that. There's no, like, you understand, he's not rebelling. He's trying to figure this out. And but that's what led to the emergency room visit, where we then learned what was actually happening and the real issue. So the question you asked was, you know, what do we do? And I just, as quickly as possible, got on a call with a doctor. It was a telemedicine type call, and but he deals with addiction. And again, this is still kind of new. If you keep in mind, I mean, Kratom doesn't really come into the scene until about 2016, 17. It's now kind of rolling a bit, but it's in the addiction treatment world, still pretty new. So the doctor says to him, and this would be my translation, basically, this is probably going to be the hardest thing you've ever done in your life, but you can do it. You're going to just need to wean off of this over like 60 days, you know, a long period of time. And whatever he said, I just, you know, Cameron, right? He's an athlete. Like, I'm going to do it faster. So I'm the dispenser, right? I've got then, so we use capsules so that we knew exactly how much she was getting. And the idea was just to slowly decline them. And without getting graphic, in time, I saw a level of withdrawal that I didn't know existed. I didn't understand it was awful what we saw and what we experienced. And it was just, I wouldn't wish it on my worst enemy. And so eventually I hit a point where I'm like, this isn't going to happen on his own. Like, I don't know, maybe we should have just done it over a longer period of time, but this was insane. Now, keep in mind, he had taken the stuff for about 3+ years by then. So I'm sure the longer you take it, the worse it makes. So I then Google, and I found him in Richmond, Virginia, a particular medical detox clinic that was advertising to help with kratom. And I'm like, whoa, what? I said, call right away. And the woman who answered the phone, so nice. And she just quickly said to me, look, first thing you need to know is we're treating so many people for kratom. You have absolutely no idea. There's nothing unique about your son. It's happening a lot.

0: that was one of the worst. He was doing everything he could. I would take him to the gym each day, but he was a zombie. And it was, what I experienced there was just awful. So that's kind of, I guess, where we're starting.
1: Well, okay, so for those of us who've had the great fortune of not knowing someone addicted to creating, that or heroin or any of the things you listed, so, I mean, you see in movies and things, you know, alcohol, the alcohol addiction. So outside the addiction, just the getting off of these substances, like what happens to your system? Like what's going on? Are you throwing up? Are you, I mean, is this the thing where you wind up having, you really should be in like some sort of a facility? Is it that kind of thing?
0: I don't want to dismiss the fact that there are those who have plugged into online recovery communities, specifically the Kratom. One of them is called Kratom Quitters. I think it's kratomquitters.com. So my executive director, her name is Hillary Cheslock. When End Kratom Addiction it took off fast, and next thing we know, we're helping other states, and now we're at a national level. But anyway, I brought her on in February, and she was one of the co-founders of Kratom Quitters. And it's an online Kratom recovery community that literally grew to over 10,000 people, which was, this is, and about, as soon as I learned about it, I was like, that's probably, that was the kind of thing that Cameron was kind of missing, because if you go to an AA meeting, it sounds weird to the other people in the AA or the NA meeting that you got addicted to what? You got addicted to what is this? You know, like it just wasn't clicking. So anyway, there have been people, they usually will tell people to wean off over longer periods, like sometimes 60, 90 days, and then they tell you about all these supplements you can take, healthy supplements that will help you. But the main strength that you get is plugging into calls. Like you can be on as many as 3 calls a day in that community. And so people will draw strength from that. So it is possible. Cameron would tell you, I don't know how you do it. So for a lot of people, yes, you're going to be better off if you have insurance or some resources to afford it to go to a medical detox, the one I just referred to with an outpatient one. So it can be done outpatient. But I would actually argue the best thing would be, if at all possible, you need to go to a residential community for at least 90 days. I wouldn't mess around with it. I would have a solid minimum 12-month plan. So even when you come out of the 90-day, you're in kind of a step down where there's still a lot of accountability, and you gradually integrate back into your life. Because what happens is your next 30 days, let's say you go through an outpatient detox or you just weaned off, you're still, your next 30, 60 days, 90 days, you're still very vulnerable to the post-acute withdrawal. The post-acute withdrawal has a lot of anxiety to it and will drive people right back, and you'll think to yourself, I'll just need a little bit, little bit. And it's not like alcohol. You could go screw up as an alcoholic tonight, mess up, and get back on the horse tomorrow. When you talk about opioids, not so much. You retake something, you're pretty much zoom right back to the start line. And it's, so there's not much mercy or grace to this. So, yes, for a lot of people, they'd be much better off if they can go that route.
1: So, yeah. We have to take a really quick break. Ponder that one. We have so many questions. I know we're going to run out of time. I can already feel it. So just spoiler alert, we'll have to have you come on again. Our guest is Dean Francis. The website that we're referencing that has all the information is endkratomaddiction.org. You can find us at WeThePeopleRadio.us.

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0: Yes, bad medicine indeed. So, Dean, there are all sorts of... I was just telling Kathy, there was a physician who had phoned who thought legislation should be passed to exempt this, and it was 10 years ago, or maybe a little longer, and he was just positive this was the answer to opioids and pain, and it's not an opioid, and it's natural, and all this stuff, and... Okay, I'm not going to lie. I should have been more open-minded or not. But I was like, yeah, hard pass. I was pretty sure that sounded fake. And, imagine that. It was
1: that's
0: fake.
1: That's how it was sold. I mean, what you just said right there is how this thing really came to life, because they were kind of saying this is kind of a tool for all those that had been affected by the opioid crisis.
0: That's exactly what this guy was pushing.
2: Well, and that's why, like when you said, it's so hard to get off of it, because it's you come out of an addiction clinic or whatever, and for opiates or heroin or whatever, the only way you can get that is go to your drug dealer, where kratom, you just go to a gas station. Like, literally,
0: that's terrifying.
2: It would be so easy to get right back into that.
1: Yes, I'm told if you've been addicted in the past to anything, when you take kratom, you're very vulnerable to getting addicted just almost immediately.
0: Yeah. Dang.
1: By the way, you mentioned doctors too.
0: And
1: you're talking about the excruciating pain of the jaw. If anyone out there has not watched Dope Sick, I think it's on Hulu, that series is in part based on Dr. Stephen Lloyd. And so when you watch Michael Keaton, who's playing the role of a doctor, who's prescribing OxyContin more and more because he's being told by the Purdue Pharma sales rep, oh, it's fine, you know, keep going, lots of accessibility, make it easy to get, you know, all the kind of stuff. And the doctor gets addicted, and they show what he goes through. Well, I just interviewed Dr. Stephen Lloyd on my podcast, so a little shout out for our new YouTube channel.
0: Yes, it's on our page, too. It's very good.
1: Thank you. Well, this will drop this Wednesday, 1 o'clock Eastern. And so I got to interview Dr. Stephen Lloyd. And he's like, Dean, it happened. Episode 3-7, what you see happen with Michael Keaton in Dope Sick, that was me. That was my story. They asked me. I gave them the details. It's horrifying. When you watch it, you're sitting there going, I can't believe it. And I think that's the point to opioid addiction. Is I don't care who you are. I don't care if you've been addicted before or not addicted. You have lots of degrees, no degrees, doesn't matter. It is merciless, and it absolutely turns you into someone that you're not. And I ask him questions directly about that, and he kind of explains what's happening in the brain. And so this is why he is probably the most passionate on the subject of kratom of any physician I have spoken to. We have lots of partner physicians. They're all unbelievably awesome, but he lived it, and because of it, the idea that there's an industry who's profiting off of duping people into an opioid addiction, it is the most infuriating thing you can see in the call. He has to hold back. There's another level of language he uses off the podcast. But it is, I would encourage, I wish more lawmakers would watch that and fully understand when we say the word addiction, we're not talking about, I'm eating too many donuts. You just need to straighten up. You just need some more. I mean, like, you're talking about literally tearing apart someone's life, and it's not going to be over, like, next month. It is going, the road to recovery, I like to say it, you get on your hands and knees and climb Mount Everest, or if you're near Redding, Mount Shasta.
0: Yeah.
3: So what does kratom do to your body? How does, what is it affecting to give it that opioid response?
1: So you all have heard, I'm sure, right? I heard one of you said 7-OH. You know, 7-OH has been what everyone's been calling out now for the last 2 years, saying, you know, going off the chart. Now the DEA is doing a scheduling for any product that goes above a certain amount of threshold of 7-OH. And that is true. That's all very true. 7-OH, definitely, it's kind of like heroin. Cameron, it took probably a good 2 months, 3 months before he was building all the dependence. In other words, the tolerance where you got to take more and more and more to get the same effect. and then eventually you're physiologically dependent on it, which is where you can talk about the, yes, vomiting, throwing up, all that kind of stuff. And then when you reach a level of addiction, it's kind of like no turning back. You can't stop. And so 7-OH is an alkaloid that is inside the kratom plant. And they say it's, you know, 10 to 20 times more powerful than morphine. And so somebody figured out how that you can oxidize the kratom material, the kratom leaf material, and so that you can just then extract the most potent part of it, put it in a tablet. And yes, if you take that, what happened to Cameron over maybe 2 or 3 months can happen in 2 or 3 days. Yes, and so it's awful. It is terrible. But to answer your question, isn't it interesting? When you take kratom, there is only a small amount of 7-OH in the plant. Yeah, that's true. But when you take it in the liver, it is being metabolized. Part of it is being metabolized into 7-OH, the very thing that we're now saying we should schedule. And so that's really the issue. The 7-OH undoubtedly is the worst. Metrogenine is the primary alkaloid in kratom. Okay, so you hear metrogenine all the time, real quick. The kratom industry, especially the American Kratom Association, they like to get out there and say, oh, metrogenine, it's just a partial agonist, and it's not that bad. It's a weak opioid-like product or compound, and don't worry about it. You can't have respiratory depression, even though the FDA says you can. And you know, and they paint this pretty picture, but what they leave out of their story is it's the very metrogenine that is metabolizing in the liver to 7-hydroxymetrogenine. And when that binds to the opioid receptor, it's far more. That's where most of the opioid effects are coming from. And so, yes, if you start taking kratom or, you know, kratom too much, too often, you're likely to become addicted, which is what the American Psychology Association, I think I'm saying that, or Psychiatric Association says. You're likely to. But anyway, that's the answer to your question there.
0: So, just out of curiosity, your son was, when he became involved with this, did he just read about it or see it, or did he have friends who were using it, or... I mean, because I'm sure all those things happen to a lot of people.
1: YouTube. It was on YouTube. The industry definitely did a good job of finding, you know, influencers and even colleges that would let them come and give handouts of kratom to their athletes. I mean, there's been a lot of bad stuff that has occurred along the way because of what you said earlier, like the physician who kind of drank the Kool-Aid and like, oh, I heard it was great for opioids, like. No, you know, we have a process. It's called the FDA for stuff like that. You actually go through clinical safety trials first before you market things like that, which is, by the way, side note, that's what the American Medical Association says should be done. They've been saying it since 2023. They're not trying to say that kratom is inherently bad. They're saying maybe there's some good, maybe there's some positives that could occur from it. That's fine. But you must go through your rigorous clinical safety trials and regulatory evaluation before you bring a product that works on the opioid receptors into the market. By the way, this might make sense. Like, Amazon doesn't sell it. Walmart doesn't sell it.
0: Oh, really?
1: Target, you don't think they've tried? None of those places. Zero. The only place that you can get it, except for online, directly from the manufacturers, is through a smoke shop. Or what I hate to say, I would call a low-end gas station. And it's just people that just don't, they're just there to make a profit. Nobody cares. Amazon is smart enough. They would end up in the biggest lawsuit ever. They're not going to do that. I mean, that should speak volumes to people. But Cameron,
0: right.
1: So Cameron was, it was a YouTube influencer, and the guy literally took it in the YouTube, video. And kind of sat there, and about, 5 minutes later, going, man, that just kind of feels good. I feel a little more chatty. I'm kind of upbeat. And he kept emphasizing the fact that it's a plant, it's healthy. It's a supplement. And, hey, it sounds great. Anyway, Cameron, I forget, at some point in the future, wrote to the guy. And the guy actually responded. Cameron's surprised, because he had a pretty big audience. And he responded to Cameron. And he said, I am so sorry. He said, I got addicted too. I had no idea what was happening with it. I am dreadfully sorry. It was obviously, so he got duped into it, just, you know, like a lot of others.
0: Wow.
2: They get duped into it because of the money.
0: Yeah, hi, do you want to sell this for us?
1: Yeah.
0: What exactly is it? Just out of curiosity, like, what is this stuff? Because we deal with, you know, with all the stuff with marijuana, and people say, oh, it's natural. I'm like, you know, you should go out where they grow it and see the 55-gallon drums of, you know, Chinese pesticides, herbicides, rodenticides, and a spray adhesive. That's my favorite. It grows like a plant, but it's not. Is that this stuff, too?
1: Quick side note. I've been to Reading a few times. Remember, I'm in Richmond, and it's kind of funny. My son actually ran with the director, kind of lead for a whitewater rafting program out there for a few summers, and they used to laugh because you're near Weed, California.
0: Yes, like, we know.
1: Name here. And I'm like, wow, that's something. Okay.
0: Yeah, and they have a whole store about it. We could send you some I Heart Weed shirts. Okay. You could, you know, modify those for your...
1: Yeah.
0: You could wear them to work.
1: Anyway, yeah, okay. So, what is it? It is a leaf.
0: Okay.
1: It comes from a tree that is in Southeast Asia.
0: Oh.
1: And you'll find this really interesting. The industry says it's been used safely for hundreds of years, and you know, it's all this home remedy stuff, and it's all this. I mean, they just downplay it, you know, all this kind of stuff. But what they leave out, they always leave stuff out. No pun intended. Leave. I just thought about that. They leave out. It is prohibited from domestic sales.
0: Oh.
1: Inside of 4 of the 5 countries in which it's grown.
3: Oh, wow.
1: In other words, if you want to...
0: I can hear Alex in the booth in there going, wow.
1: Yeah, exactly. I mean, this is the most duplicitous, devious, dubious industry I have ever known or heard. I mean, it's just like, I'm sure there's some others that are similar, but this is really, it gets outrageous. Many of the people behind it used to be in prison. I can go on. But it is. So you could pull it off a leaf, right? Let's say I'm a laborer. Okay, it's hot. It's Southeast Asia, and so I need just a little, you know, pick me up. Well, I might grab a leaf and chew on it. Okay, but you're talking about an extraordinarily minimal amount of nitrogenine. Okay, you're talking about, like, it's just what we're doing is we're taking the leaves, we're then crushing them, we're drying them. And then crushing them and putting it into a powder. So I don't know what the exact, you know, how many leaves per, you know, few grams of powder or whatever. But we're talking about a lot of leaves being crushed, and now you're increasing. Think about codeine for a second. You know, codeine is an opioid. Which is why you can't buy it at a gas station, right? You have, there has to be something, there's a medical oversight. But if you take enough, that's considered a weak opioid. If you take enough codeine, okay, it's now converting into morphine. And, I mean, it's dangerous. You can't just, that's why you can't just go buy as much codeine as you want. It's the same concept. So a little leaf off a tree, okay, maybe not so bad, and maybe somebody brews it, brewing, you know, some people might do a little bit of that, but you're just still talking about a very small amount. You're not talking about the frequency. People today their intake is so much more, and it's daily, and it doesn't take much. You build tolerance, and you're being sold the whole time in our culture that it's a plant-based herbal supplement, so you think it's okay. You think your state lawmakers have protected you. No way that they would allow an opioid to be sold in this gas station. That's not possible. And but that's where it comes from. And then what they also do, by the way, the people listening who are the part of the kratom industry right now, which is usually represented by the American Kratom Association, they hate the story I'm telling you about Cameron, because I keep referring to it as the powder. The powder. That is the most natural product or natural form of kratom here in the United States. It's not as natural as a leaf, okay? That's like barely, hardly anything. But they hate it because what they want to do is they want to blame 7-OH for the problem. Okay, that's their big thing that they do today. They're trying to say, oh, these problems with kratom, oh, it's not kratom, it's the 7-OH group, or it's these bad people who kind of enhance their products. Well, anyway, in the middle, okay, starting around 2020, 2021, the industry couldn't help themselves, and they went from the kratom powder to what are called extracts. So now what they decided to do is get it into like a, usually it's a liquid. And so you're now like a massive amount of metrogenine. You look on the, when you see, no one's reading these labels, right? No one's reading anything on them. Okay. But if you did, it would say metrogenine, which nobody knows what that is, but it's the it's the primary compound inside the plant. And so now, like, you might shake up a little bit of powder, and that may have been, I don't know, 30 to 50 milligrams of metrogenine, which is, you know, still a pretty decent amount. But in a in an extract, there might be 150 to 250 milligrams of metrogenine. So now you, you know, and it might say on there, only take half the bottle. Okay, right. It's like a shot. It's like a tiny little shot. And now all of a sudden people are taking out, taking massive amounts of metrogenine. They have no idea. And like I said before, that's metabolizing in the liver to 7-hydroxy, which is why people will get addicted to an extract even faster than they do the powder.
2: It's just like marijuana.
0: It is the exact same thing. It's the gummy bears. And
3: it really mimics.
1: There you go.
3: Yeah. The whole cocaine process. Yeah. I mean, the people that grow it chew the leaves, you know, for a pick me up, and then they process the leaves and make cocaine. What? I mean, that's the same thing. It's natural.
2: Like, yeah, it's just like you your marijuana what? And making the dabs.
0: You I know mean, what? I think that's why we call these things drugs. Do you
2: no.
0: think that's it?
2: Huh.
0: Oh my gosh, there's the common thread. And it's filled with lies. Okay, we have to play a song about lying and then take a brief commercial break here. We'll be right back. We're going to switch to decaf now, Dean. I hope you're happy. We're all moving to decaf. This is not the show where you should be drinking coffee. His website is End Kratom Addiction. Our guest is Dean Francis. You can find all of it at WeThePeopleRadio.us.

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0: That's when Kathy doesn't have to do drug education anymore. Because we banned it all, we admitted it was drugs, and now we could move on and live our lives happily ever after.
1: I wish.
0: So, okay, so during the break, we were talking, Kathy has some articles over there about deaths
1: attributed
0: stemming from
1: kratom.
0: This.
1: Is it an overdose? Like, what is causing the deaths related to kratom?
2: Yeah, so according to the CDC, from 2020 to 2024, they reported 5,208 kratom-involved overdose deaths. So that means that they were designated to be overdose, and kratom was present. So to determine cause, that's a deeper level of toxicology and medical examiners. And so sometimes you get people to go in and do the deep dive to determine the exact cause. Other times you don't. You just classify it as an overdose death. What's interesting about that number, though, is that did not include states of California, Florida, or Texas, and a few others.
0: Hmm.
2: Okay? And I also want to just point this out, that and the CDC acknowledges all this, that a lot of labs weren't even testing for it.
0: Right.
2: Didn't have the technology to, because it's new, right? And so you can quickly extrapolate, just throw in a couple more years or a couple other states. The number is well over 10,000 people have experienced, there's been an overdose death where kratom was present. What's interesting is that the industry, the American Kratom Association primarily leading the cause, is trying to dismiss all these deaths as what they call polysubstance, polydrug. Basically saying, well, there was another drug involved somewhere in their system, whether it was a prescribed medicine or an illicit drug, and therefore you can't blame kratom, you know? And it's like, wow. What a coincidence. Over 10,000 people died, and you don't think kratom had to do anything with it? And anyway, go over to the FDA website. It's there right now. And it indicates on there that kratom inhibits liver enzymes that are necessary to metabolize even some of the most common prescriptions and over-the-counter medications as simple as Benadryl. And so there are so many stories. I've talked with these parents. It's so heartbreaking. But you'll hear about someone who was taking their prescribed amount of pain medication or anxiety medication or maybe just some additional Benadryl at night to help them sleep. It could also be because of anxiety. It doesn't matter. But they start taking kratom because they heard that kratom is a natural alternative to a pain med or to an anxiety med, and they are unaware of the fact that it can inhibit these very liver enzymes from metabolizing the other medications. And in these stories, it's not like an instant death, but it's like weeks, sometimes months later, and boom, this 27-year-old is dead. This 35-year-old person is dead. Those stories are extremely common. And so, anyway, that kind of gives you an idea of some of the data on death.
0: Well, when you had to take your son to the emergency room, why did you go to the emergency room?
2: Because he's thought he was going to die. He wakes us up at, I don't know, 1 or 2
0: in
2: the morning,
0: okay.
2: You know, and he feels like he's going to die. What was happening in his case, he was in a full state of withdrawal, and he didn't know. He didn't know what a full state of withdrawal was, right? You have to remember, like, he was struggling with the alcohol at this point, we think that's kind of the issue, and he's doing things to stop and not use alcohol. And if you do that, now there's nothing to medicate the opioid withdrawal. And that's what happened. The opioid withdrawal went into a full state. He probably had no kratom at that point. He's broke. And so we rushed him in. The doctor looks at him and is like, son, you're on drugs. What are you taking? Because the doctor could see he was in a full state of withdrawal. And they kind of, a little argument ensued because Cameron's like, I'm not on drugs, you know. When Cameron said kratom, the doctor had to go back and look it up. Didn't know, especially back in 2021, didn't know what it was. And then came back in the room, his eyes were kind of big, and it's like, this is an opioid, and you need serious help.
1: So is this something that could be accidentally, for instance, in the marijuana world, we have gummy bears, we have people that are baking brownies, we have all of this, and if you use this in a product and a young person gets a hold of it, is it something that would really affect them or cause death?
2: If something else was laced into it, or...
1: Well, the kratom. What I'm saying is using kratom and is putting it in different products.
0: Yeah, just is
1: and,
0: it...
1: And someone that has never used kratom before all of a sudden is getting a massive dose of it.
0: Like they put it in some kind of, punch or something at a party.
2: I see, yeah. Well, it's very popular to actually mix it with kava. There's a lot of kava, but in Florida, that's their issue.
0: Oh,
2: they have all these kava bars, and the kava bars have begun to add kratom. In fact, the second most popular kratom product in the United States is a kratom kava product called Feel Free. And anyone just Googles it, YouTubes it, whatever, you will be shocked at what you see. The number of people that claim they get addicted to it fast is unbelievable. You're only supposed to, it says on the warning label, only take one of these a day. But we had a distributor from that previous distributor who used to work at the company who swears in front of lawmakers that he was embedded into his head that the average person's buying 6 bottles of Feel Free a day. And so he would give them out as free samples, knowing the potential of that. And these are anecdotal stories, but you have lots of people. You can walk into a store and you ask people about the Feel Free, and they'll be like, yeah, people are coming in here and they buy one or two, and then they're back and a few weeks later they're buying 6 at a time, 12 at a time, a case, Anyway, so the mixture of kratom and kava, we don't understand why, but there's kind of like an additional boost. That doesn't necessarily fill someone that hasn't taken kratom before, which I know was your original question.
0: No, I just was curious. Is it a thing that just sends them over the top? Or, like little kids. In a lot of our programming THC and stuff, little kids will wake up in the morning on Saturday and the parents have, left all these THC gummies and things that look like kids' food.
2: Oh.
0: And they eat them and wind up in the ER. Does this have that?
2: Yes.
0: Okay.
2: Yes, there's high risk. When you get into little kids that were to get a hold of this, it's very high risk, scary stories. Let me go down, though, to, I'm kind of skipping that, but it's worth me saying it. It's on the FDA website. It's neonatal withdrawal.
0: Oh, terrific.
2: It is awful. Here this industry is out there saying it's not an opioid, but yet
0: you have
2: lots of cases. You have neonatal withdrawal, which is the most horrifying thing that I could even think of. And so, moms that got addicted to kratom, they can't stop. And, their child is born like this. It's so it's extremely scary. I saw a story just last week of a 15-year-old who died. He was also doing marijuana, but that led to kratom. And I think you're right. The idea being that, he didn't have much tolerance, whatever, it's harder. I don't know, but he's dead.
0: Well, and we should point out on your YouTube channel that we have linked here, and the YouTube channel is easy. It's End Kratom Addiction, so, pretty simple. Go to YouTube. But we did put these on the page, Kratom Fundamentals. So you do have a whole video that shows the Feel Free and all that on your site, and that does exist on YouTube. So people can, get a little smarter. And, the thing is, as a parent, probably would have helped you if you knew what you were looking at. You could have helped your son.
2: Yeah. Oh my gosh! Yeah, he would have never taken it. Like, if he would have ever, and he said it a million times. Like, if I would have had any idea this was kind of in the level of near heroin type stuff, I would have never ever. Like, he's trying to run a 4-minute mile.
0: Yeah, right.
2: So, by the way, speaking of the YouTube channel, there's a episode where I did just a couple weeks ago where I interviewed two attorneys who are almost 5 years into wrongful death lawsuits against Peyton Paleo. Now, you've probably not heard that name before, but it's worth, this really will kind of connect all your dots for you. You probably remember Spice and K2.
0: Mm-hmm. Uh-huh. Yep.
2: The synthetic cannabinoids, right? They killed tons of people. Well, the central figure behind Spice was Peyton Paleo. And once that business was eventually shut down, he's the one that really was kind of like the grandfather of the kratom industry. In 2012, he created a company, a kratom company called OPM, Opium, and he later changed it to OPMS. It was actually OPMKratom.com. And then it was so explicit, he eventually changed it to OPMS. It's the largest seller of kratom in the United States. And under deposition and so forth, they were able to determine that he is actually the founder of the American Kratom Association, the very organization that goes in front of lawmakers every day with their paid scientists telling everybody, oh, kratom is safe. It's kind of like Oxycontin. It's really not addictive, and nobody really dies. You can't die from it. They say all these things. It's literally funded by all of this. It's coming from the same guy behind Spice. They kind of give whatever details they can. They are limited because of the lawsuits, but they estimate somewhere between 20 and 40 wrongful death lawsuits now that are against him. And it's just, the whole thing is just frightening. It just needs to end.
0: Is this your video, Kratom Uncovered, the Predators Behind?
2: Yeah,
0: that one. Okay, so I have that one linked on there as well. And it's 58 minutes. I was able to watch quite a bit of that yesterday. This whole thing, I think, is in a weird way flying under the radar, a bit.
3: I had a question. I guess California has banned kratom.
1: Yep.
3: But they're still selling it.
2: Great question.
3: Why? How are they getting away with it?
2: Yeah. Your Department of Health has established that it is unlawful. And so it is illegal to sell kratom in the state of California. However, enforcement is another issue. You've kind of got a mess there in California. You do have, I believe, some towns or counties that has come out and banned it. They have the right to do that. And in fact, total across the country now, it is 277 localities that have banned kratom. It is 12 states that have fully banned it completely. But then there's these kind of quasi-states. Yours would be one of them, California. Like, the Department of Health says
0: we
2: it's
0: are
2: illegal,
0: kind of a quasi-state,
2: sort of
0: aren't
2: there.
0: We?
2: Yeah, and Utah got it almost all the way banned. Ohio has gotten almost all the way banned. In those states, I think it's still just the powder is available. And so there's definitely been, in the last 12 months, this has been extraordinary. So there's a massive movement now that's occurring. Lawmakers are finally beginning to catch up to it. They just need to hear the right side.
0: Hmm. Wow.
3: Let me ask you this. Your son was an athlete, and I know they drug test athletes at a lot of these events. Do they drug test for kratom?
2: I don't think so. Don't quote me on that. I mean, certainly they weren't testing for that back in his day, because he would have been happy for someone to have caught it and said, hey, you can't do this. That would have been great. So it definitely wasn't happening then. It might be happening now. I think I've heard a lot of people say that kratom is not a part of most drug tests still.
0: Putting Kathy on this one. Kathy's on the case. We'll report back. She's gonna go bird dog that one.
1: Yeah, I am.
0: This whole thing is crazy. We have probably have about another 30 seconds, and so we don't want to unceremoniously just escape when the news comes on. Our guest has been Dean Francis. He founded the End Kratom Addiction group, I guess, but you can find him at endkratomaddiction.org. Dean, we really appreciate you coming on with us. And you know what? Give Cameron a pat on the back, because it's not easy to be the face of, like, your worst day and let that continue to be super public. So kudos to all of you.
2: That's probably a good way to finish. It's a good way to finish, because kudos to him. I could never have done this if it weren't for him. He was the one that went public with his story prior to me starting End Kratom Addiction to warn other people. And so now today that he is very, very healthy, he is fired up, because it's like his chance to be a part of the movement that fights back and kind of destroys.
0: Well, perhaps when we do this again, he'll want to pop on and be his own voice. Yeah. We would be happy to have him. Dean Francis, we have to run away. Yeah. We're sorry. We should have had more time. Thank you.
2: For having me.
3: Absolutely. You bet.
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5: News this hour from Town Hall, I'm Mary Rose. A federal appeals court ruling is triggering a new fight over political advertising rates, with both parties pressuring local TV stations ahead of the 2026 midterms. Correspondent Ron Taylor reports.
6: The Fourth Circuit overturned an FCC rule allowing political parties and super PACs to receive the same discounted rates as individual candidates. Axios reports Democrats are saying stations could face campaign finance violations if they offer outside groups those discounts. Republican attorneys disagree, calling the Democratic warning legally unsupported and threatening complaints against stations that change their policies. Republicans plan to appeal the ruling, which could determine how far campaign dollars go this fall. Ron Taylor reporting.
5: New York City Mayor Zohran Mamdani is taking another shot at Amazon, and critics warn shoppers could pay the price. Correspondent Richard Boyd reports.
7: Mayor Mamdani supports a Teamsters-backed bill requiring Amazon to directly hire delivery couriers. One study estimates the mandate could add $664 a year to the average New York household's costs, while putting up to 5,000 jobs at risk. Critics say the policy could drive operations out of the city, making deliveries slower and more expensive. Richard Boyd reporting.
5: Iran's economy could face increasing pressure as the Trump administration urges other countries to cut financial ties with Tehran. The effort gained momentum after the United Arab Emirates suspended trade relations with Iran, with few major trading partners remaining. China is seen as Iran's strongest economic lifeline. Russia is focused on its own war. More on these stories at townhall.com.
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5: U.S. Immigration and Customs Enforcement arrested nearly 50,000 people in July, the highest single monthly arrest total during the second Trump administration, according to new figures. Reporter Bernie Bennett has the details.
9: The July arrest tally of 49,571 marks a 15% jump from 43,021 arrests a month earlier and a 70% increase from 29,241 in February, according to government data provided by ICE to the Deportation Data Project based at UC Berkeley and UCLA. The agency has increasingly relied on state and local law enforcement partners who are assuming immigration enforcement duties. Bernie Bennett reporting.
5: NASA is making history with today's launch of a powerful new telescope. The Nancy Grace Roman Telescope rocketed into space from Cape Canaveral, Florida, aboard SpaceX Falcon Heavy rocket this morning. Breaking news at townhall.com. Juul is updating its vaping device.
10: The Food and Drug Administration is giving Juul Labs permission to sell an updated version of its vaping device. It includes an optional age verification system designed to prevent use by anyone underage. Juul plans to market the new device under the brand name Juul 2, along with updated versions of its tobacco and menthol-flavored cartridges. In 2019, the company discontinued several flavors, including mango, mint, and cream, that drove most of its sales, but were favored by teenagers. Juul says any new flavors will be targeted to adult nicotine customers. Ed Donahue, Washington.
5: Wildfires continue to burn near California's Big Sur. The fast-moving Plaskett Fire has grown to 8,000 acres and remains uncontained and has forced evacuation south of Monterey. More on these stories at townhall.com.
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0: Good afternoon. Welcome to the second half of We the People Radio on August 30th, 2026. My name is Aaron Ryan.
1: And my name is Bill Cundiff.
0: So, the first hour, basically today we're talking about drugs. So, the first hour we talked about Kratom, aka gas station heroin. Nothing good going on there. And I would venture to guess most of us are kind of dumb about it, actually. I was dumb about it. And we do lots of shows about drugs. So if you would like to know more, our archives are always posted at wethepeopleradio.us. Our friend Robert Exter takes out the free enterprise moments. Sorry, Phil. I know you're a big free enterprise guy. We love free enterprise, but we do take those moments out and provide the recording uninterrupted for people to use however they would like. This hour, we're talking about legal drugs and the manipulation thereof. So our guest, Phil Kirpin, he's a leading free market policy analyst and advocate in Washington, D.C. He was the principal policy and legislative strategist at Americans for Prosperity for over 5 years. He previously worked at the Free Enterprise Fund, Club for Growth, and the Cato Institute. Kirpin, as it says, I hate doing it like that. I'm going to change it. Phil is also a nationally syndicated columnist, chairman of the Internet Freedom Network, Freedom Coalition, and author of the 2011 book, Democracy Denied. He is currently the president of American Commitment, dedicated to restoring and protecting the American commitment to free markets, yay, economic growth, constitutionally limited government, property rights, and individual freedom. You can't go wrong with any of those things. Their website is americancommitment.org. All right, Phil. We always, whenever you come on, we just like pull the ripcord and let it go.
2: I was going to say, that was a very comprehensive introduction. I don't even, you know.
0: Well, because we knew it was just going to be like a blast of information from there. So I figured I'd better put all that in there
2: and then let you go.
0: It's
2: a very interesting time right now on drug policy. And I mean, legal drugs, pharmaceutical drugs, biopharmaceuticals. I don't get too much into the drugs of abuse, which I guess was your last...
0: Yeah, that's why I thought it was kind of funny. You guys were both available on the same
2: day.
0: I'm like, wow.
2: Okay, it's interesting. Well, you know, we just had something very interesting. The most recent inflation data that posted for the month of July, the 12-month change in prices for the prescription drug component of the consumer price index was actually down by 3.1%, which is the largest 12-month decline we've ever seen in that particular component. Now, I know you're thinking, well, 3% is nothing. How do you even notice? But, you know, the point is these things usually go up. It's very unusual to have a decrease of any size, and in fact, that's the largest decrease we've seen since they started keeping that statistic in 1970. And if you look at the chart of what prescription drug prices have done in recent years, it's pretty interesting because you've got a big decline, a big deceleration in prices in the first Trump term. Then you got a big spike under Biden, which, you know, as price of everything spiked under Biden, so it's not surprising that happened.
0: You're right.
2: Also. And now we've got this decline under Trump. And yet, you know, you look at the headlines and news coverage, and I swear they're trying to give Biden credit for prescription drug prices coming down under Trump. They're saying, oh, this is the fruits of his brilliant Inflation Reduction Act. Of course, you know, the opposite is true. That bill, you know, that was probably the most oppositely named bill of what it actually was since the Affordable Care Act. Everything that that bill touched got more expensive, not less expensive, including, by the way, they said we're going to have these huge savings on prescription drugs from that bill, and they did, you know, they did a bunch of price controls, which they promised were going to bring down drug prices, and they did a redesign of the Part D benefit, and they said it's going to save Medicare all this money, it's going to bring down the prices of drugs. It did the opposite. Medicare spending on drugs is actually up a lot, and in fact, towards the end of the Biden administration, because the redesign of that bill had failed so badly and all the Part D plans were filing for huge premium increases, they basically bribed them with taxpayer money to prevent that from happening on their watch, thinking it would get them through the election, and that left a mess in Trump's lap. But what actually has worked to bring down prices are a number of Trump policies, and I think the most significant one is probably direct-to-consumer sales, which they've done by promoting Trump RX and direct sales from the manufacturers and Mark Cuban site and a bunch of other channels. They've put some other rules on PBMs, although it's not quite as strong as some of us would like to have seen, and they're getting tougher in negotiations, both with foreign countries, and we got the UK to agree to pay more for brand drugs. We're hoping we can get a similar agreement from Europe and Japan. And the Trump administration also secured major commitments to bring production back to the U.S. and to invest in the U.S. And so you look at kind of this mix of policies, and I think the key is we've got more competition than we've ever had before, not just in terms of drugs competing with other drugs, but we've got distribution channels now competing, which by what I mean by that is you don't only have the choice of going to the pharmacy counter or ordering through your insurance company. You now also have the choice of ordering direct from manufacturer or through Trump Rx or through, you know, Mark Cuban's Cost Plus drugs. And when people have a lot of choices of different ways to buy something, that makes it very difficult for the middlemen that have large markups to sustain those markups, because now if they're adding a bunch of cost in the distribution, you've got an alternative. You've got another way to go, and I think that's put pretty significant downward pressure on price. Now, we are still dealing with the consequences of the Inflation Reduction Act in terms of government price setting for the drugs that get put on the list for that process. And, you know, the interesting thing about that to me is that, you know, the problem with government setting prices is by definition, they always set them wrong. And I think the assumption is usually that they're going to set them too low for political reasons. And, of course, that causes shortages, it causes underinvestment, causes a lot of problems. But often they set them too high because, you know, the company might have influence in various ways. They might be worried about causing those problems. And so, you know, you get distortions in all directions when you have government price setting. And a lot of the specific details of how the price setting program under Inflation Reduction Act have been done have been very perverse. In particular, you know, for instance, for cancer drugs, they benchmark the price for new cutting-edge cancer drugs on old chemotherapy agents. Well, if you do that, you're going to set a price that's too low, and new cancer drugs aren't going to be developed, and now you've created a disincentive to do clinical trials, because if it pans out, you might not be able to make a return on investment. So we've seen a lot of clinical trials canceled. We've got a situation now where they're suggesting that the price controls be agnostic on the method of administration, which is to say, if you've got an older version of a drug that takes, you know, 3 hours sitting in an infusion chair, and the company figures out how to develop one that you can take in a shot at your doctor's office, and boom, and you're done, and you don't need to travel to an infusion center, you don't need to sit there, well, they're going to treat those as the same drug, and they're going to price them as if they're the same. And if they do that, well, no one's going to develop the easier-to-administer right. version yeah. if they already have the other one. And so, you know, they've got some very perverse incentives in that program. I would like to see the Trump administration be much more aggressive in rolling back all the stuff that Biden did, and leading harder into, you know, just promoting competition and choice and transparency and getting a functional market. And by the way, and I'll shut up because I know I am rambling a little bit.
0: I recently
2: discovered, you know, when you have a drug filled at a pharmacy, they by default, they'll use your insurance and they'll fill it at whatever the insurance price is and present it to you. They're not allowed, they are not allowed to tell you what the cash price is, because they have contracts with the insurance companies that require them not to unless you specifically ask.
1: Right. Uh-huh.
2: And so what I've started doing lately is if I go in to pick up a prescription and they're like, oh, that's $57, I'll say, oh, can you get me a better cash price? And then they look it up and they're like, oh, how about $25? Yeah, that's better. I'll go with that. So I've been amazed to discover that, you know, often the pharmacy prices are not even, they don't even have a choice. It's set by the insurance company, not the pharmacist. And here's the crazy thing, because I go to an independent pharmacy, so I asked them, I'm like, I don't want to put you guys out. If I take that lower price, do you make less money? Is that bad for you? They said, no, it's better for us, because when you take the insurance price, we have to kick most of the money up to them. With the cash price, we can keep it.
0: No wow. fooling.
1: So you talked about bringing...
2: My wife calls me cheap for asking, though, but, you know, I say why not? Why
0: I
2: not?
0: Like it.
1: Well, you were talking about bringing the drug manufacturing back to the U.S. Is it cheaper to manufacture the drugs overseas and then sell them over here? Because, I mean, everything else you make overseas is cheaper. How do they regulate that?
2: Well, I mean, it's, you know, it might be a little bit cheaper overseas, but, you know, we have, you know, these are very high-tech facilities, and there's a lot of capital that goes into them. The labor costs are not the major element of it.
1: And, okay.
2: Of course, we have the best, most productive workers in the world. And so it makes all the sense in the world, especially the other reason that I think all these companies should locate most of their production in the U.S. is we're the ones that are paying for all the medical innovation globally in terms of new drugs being developed.
1: Right.
2: We still have these the other rich countries have price controls on their drugs. So, I mean, you know, if you've got all these, you know, international companies that are making essentially all of their money in the U.S. because their price controls in these other countries, well, they ought to be located here. I don't think it's an unreasonable ask from the president. And, you know, the other aspect of what he's doing, which, you know, I'm pretty optimistic about, if you think about it, you know, we've now got this template. We've got this deal that he did with the United Kingdom, which, by the way, everybody said, you're never going to convince a country to pay more for brand drugs. Don't even bother asking. They're never going to agree to that. Well, I mean, the UK did agree to that, and they're going to pay substantially more for U.S. brand drugs than they have been. If we can get that same deal with Europe, if we could convince Europe, hey, let drugs sell at a market price instead of at a government-set lower price, Just think about it. Right now, the U.S. is carrying the whole weight of developing new drugs and bringing them to market because we're the only place you can really get a market return on that capital. If Europe became like us in that regard, the addressable global market for new pharmaceuticals essentially doubles. We'd get so many new drugs developed, and every time you have a class with competition with multiple drugs, you'd have lower prices as well. So we would have a lot more new drugs. We would have lower prices. And by the way, this is the craziest part. Most of the European countries actually spend more overall on drugs than we do. It's just they spend more overall because they don't have the generic penetration the way we do. Most of them have protectionist policies for their own domestic generic manufacturers. So unlike here in the U.S., where once something goes generic, the price, you know, collapses to almost nothing, in Europe, when something goes generic, the price comes down, you know, only a little bit because they favor their own

0: small market in the grand scheme of things, it's not going to have a huge impact. But if that could become the template, I mean, that could just be huge, because the other rich countries get a free ride from us.
1: Yeah. Right.
0: The president is completely right about this. It's unbelievable. We pay for the $1 billion cost of developing a new drug or treatment, and then they just get it at a government-set price, much cheaper. Now, they usually don't get it for a few years because the manufacturer tries to hold out for a better price and so forth. So they pay a little bit of a weight in exchange for it, but it's ridiculous. They're getting a free ride off of us. And so, you know, if the president could succeed in addressing that, that would be huge. Now, I don't love the idea, you know, sometimes he says the way he wants to do that is we'll just link our prices to their prices, whatever it is. And the problem there is if their prices are still government set and they're too low and they can't justify, you know, R&D and development of new cures, and we just link to theirs, well, then there's nobody to get a free ride off of. But if we can get them to meet us in the middle, if we can hardball them in trade negotiations, it could be a huge win-win.
2: Yeah, because I don't think people really think about the R&D cost on some of these drugs, and that, I mean, they have to recoup that. I mean, it's not free.
1: They don't invent themselves,
2: no.
1: Right?
2: Yeah. No.
0: Well, we just got a big breakthrough. It looks like there's finally going to be an effective drug for pancreatic cancer, which, you know, we all know someone who's had that. That's like the worst one, and now maybe it won't be. So, I mean, there continues to be remarkable medical innovation that's going on, and you know, it's easy to say, oh, just do more government research or whatever, NIH or what have you, but the private sector capacity is so much larger than anything that the governments could do, and more effective also for a variety of reasons. And you have to have the incentives right for that to continue. And that's why, you know, the Biden policy of just, hey, when a drug is successful, we're going to throw government price control on it, well, that messes up the whole penciling out of developing new drugs.
2: Sure does.
0: Say, wait a second, we want to be successful, but not too successful, because we don't want to be on the list that gets waxed with the government price control. And then, of course, you know, on the other side, then the government's worried, well, you know, if we set the price control wrong and we discourage research and everything, so they might end up setting the price too high, and especially if they're subject to lobbying influence and so forth. That's why what you want is a market mechanism. And ideally, you want one with as broad a market as possible, i.e. get these other countries to pay market prices. So I think there's a way that all these Trump policies come together that works really successfully. And I think what we've seen so far, pretty good. I mean, look, it's only a 3% decrease, but it's a decrease, okay?
1: Yeah, right. It's going the right
0: down and not up.
1: Yeah, going the right direction.
0: Amazing. And, you know, that's, I think, you know, that's why it drives me nuts when I see these people trying to credit Biden for it, which I have seen in the media.
1: Well, there's so much in the media that makes us all go nuts, which is why we still do the show 15 years later.
2: Well, I didn't really want to correct you earlier, but you did use Biden and brilliance in the same sentence, which
1: it was an accident.
2: Kind of concerned me.
0: It was ironic.
1: It was just garden variety alliteration.
2: Okay.
1: We have to take a really quick break. We're going to come right back. Our guest is Phil Kirpin. He is the president of American Commitment. You can see all of the information at wethepeopleradio.us.

0: 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Deep Blue by Casa Carrillo. 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
1: I'm celebrating local heroes. 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I'm Michelle Slade. During North State Now, we will speak with your neighbors, friends, family, and community members who give back, not to be recognized, but because it's the right thing to do. During these conversations, we will learn what truly makes our community and the people in it. 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

0: Talking to Phil, where the Oak Ridge Boys meet Glenn Frey. Go make sense of that. So Phil, in the article that we attached for today, the one you wrote with Stephen Moore, you guys at the very beginning of this, you know, with the inflation,
1: Reduction
0: Act, right, imposed government price controls on prescription drugs by replacing the old non-ear interference. And so then at the end of this, it says, in which the manufacturer has to agree or face punitive seizure via taxes equal to 95% of the product's total sales. Can you, like, draw a better, like, a longer or a more comprehensive picture? How is it that we're getting away with that? What the heck?
2: Right. So it's kind of amazing. I don't like to call it negotiation, even though that's the word that the law uses for this. But it really is government price setting, because if you get put on this list, it's basically a lobbying exercise. I mean, you do go in a room and you make your argument for why the price should be what you think it should be. But at the end of that, the government's going to set the price, because if you don't agree, if the quote-unquote negotiation fails, if you don't agree to a price, then you get taxed 95% of your gross sales of that product.
0: So that is not a negotiation, according to anyone's...
2: That's not profit. That's gross sales. That's the total sales amount that you have of that product, which no company could sustain, obviously, because you had, you know, all of your costs associated with producing and distributing it, and 95% of that is going to be much, much, much more than your profits were. And so, you know, it's essentially like an economic death penalty. And so it's this is basically just price setting with, you know, a bunch of deceptive language around it, so that, you know, they can, you know, they know from polls that people like the idea of negotiation. So they say, oh, it's negotiation. But it's not. It's government price setting. And, of course, you know, they don't know what the price should be, and so that's why, you know, you get into all the specifics of how they're setting the price, and there are all these mistakes, and as we run through some of them in that article. But, you know, it's a highly fraught process when you replace, you know, the market transaction of willing buyer meets willing seller with, you know, government bureaucrats trying to come up with formulas to figure out what things ought to cost. And as I said, I don't know whether the prices they set are going to be too low and cause the problems associated with that, or too high and cause the problems associated with that. I just know that they're going to be wrong, because the mechanism having government set prices is not a mechanism that can discover what the real price is, which is where a willing buyer would meet a willing seller.
0: Yeah. And do you see any... what's kind of on the horizon for this, or where are we headed to sort of fix some of that? Do you have to repeal the whole inflation reduction thing, or is this one of those things where we can...
2: Well, good question. You know, I think obviously a legislative fix would be the best, and, you know, we could get rid of this and we could adopt the rest of the, you know, the president's proposals on drugs, or, you know, if let's go crazy, the rest of fixing the rest of healthcare would be nice too. And, you know, we've got a lot of ideas, and Congress doesn't pass them, and, you know, it's been a crazy couple of decades on healthcare, because everything the Democrats do makes everything worse, and then Republicans come in, they don't do anything on healthcare. I mean, right? They have all the right talking points, and they say all the right things. They say, oh, we're going to move towards the market with prices and competition, transparency and choice, and you're going to control the dollars, and there's going to be lots of providers, and then when the Democrats are done attacking them on health care, they say, oh, great, we don't have to talk about health care anymore. Let's switch to another issue. And then they don't pass anything. I mean, I don't know. We had we had this whole Democrat shut down the government for 6 or 7 weeks last year over, you know, you need to extend COVID-era supersized Obamacare subsidies. And Republicans for once didn't cave, and they didn't extend them. And the subsidy amount for Obamacare went from, you know, 95% to 83% or something like that. And none of the things they said would happen, the parade of horribles they predicted would occur, none of that happened. And then they just say, oh, okay, good. We'll shut down the next one about ICE, or, you know, we'll just
0: get
2: a different issue. And Republicans who had introduced some really good bills sort of when they were playing defense, they didn't see any need to actually pass them, to actually go on offense and deliver something for the American people. And so I would love for them to do a health care bill, which, among other things, could include revisiting these price controls. I mean, they didn't even, you know, one of the most insane aspects, I don't even think we got into this in that article, but one of the most insane aspects of these price controls is there's actually a more stringent price control regime. Price controls can hit 4 years earlier for what are called small molecule drugs, basically pills and capsules and tablets, than for biotech drugs, which are mostly injections. So in other words, they're going to punish you for developing a drug in a form that most people would prefer and reward you for developing a drug in a form that most people would not prefer, which is when you get a stick with a needle. And yet, you know, that was written into the Inflation Reduction Act.
0: So how is that? Do that again. Say that part again. Okay, so how is it punishing them to not?
2: The price control regime can apply to small molecule drugs 4 years earlier. So when a drug is developed, a brand new drug can't be subject to this regime. It gets several years before it can be subject to this regime. I think it's 8 years and 12. I might have those. I know it's a 4 year difference. It might be 7 and 11. I think it's 8 and 12. But the idea is, there's some number of years before you can be put on the list, and the government's going to set your price. But that number of years before the government can set the price and you can be put on this list, it's 4 years longer for biotech drugs, mostly injection drugs, than it is for small molecule drugs like pills and tablets and capsules. I mean, as far as I can tell, that's because their lobbyists weren't as good. I mean, I don't know any other reason why
0: that's terrible.
2: You would have this differential, right? And there's no, like, policy logic to it. But, you know, if you're developing a drug, you now have 4 years more that you don't have to worry about, you know, the government setting your price if you do a biotech drug. So a lot of investment's moving in that direction, as you would expect. And
0: that is interesting because we're all seeing that, right, with these singing, dancing commercials.
2: But here's the thing. You could, I would like to fix it in the direction of making the price controls less stringent, so move it all to the 12 years. But even if you love price controls, you should at least want to equalize it, right? There's no reason you want one type of drug to be subject to a price control sooner than a different type of drug based on, you know, the size of the molecule. So that's, like, really crazy. But that's an example of something you couldn't fix unless you did legislation, because that was written in the Inflation Reduction Act. So there are a lot of things you can't fix without legislation. There are some things you can fix without legislation. And, one of the things I would love to see Administrator Oz do, Dr. Oz do, because CMS administers this whole program, is get rid of all the Biden personnel that are still there, because there are a lot of them. And they have this mentality that, you know, subjecting as much as possible to government setting the prices and government micromanagement and regulation is the answer and the solution. None of that's going to make things better. And so I would get rid of the carryover Biden personnel. And I would fix a lot of the specifics, like some of the things I mentioned, where they're going to benchmark a drug's price against, you know, the old treatment that it's replacing and is better than, instead of assuming that it's something new and needs to be sort of developing its own price. So, you know, all these cancer drugs, all these remarkable, innovative cancer drugs, they want to benchmark them against chemotherapy agents and say that's what the price should be based on. Well, that's crazy. I mean, we're not going to get new cancer drugs if there's a risk that government's going to set their price based on old, much less effective drugs. And so, you know, there are a lot of details and specifics that I think could be made much less damaging. I'm not going to say that a price control regime can be made benign, but I think it could be much less harmful than it is right now.
0: And so what's the argument might not be the best word, but what's the argument against doing that? Like what's the holdup?
2: I think there's a lot of bureaucratic inertia in these agencies. I think that you've got the political personnel at the top of CMS that are very focused on fraud, and understandably, and that's good, but it means they're not paying as much attention to some of the other things that are under their purview. And you've got, you know, when you have a bunch of carryover personnel, there's a lot of inertia, and it's hard to change direction. The other problem with this particular program is, you know, President Trump is not 100% doctrinaire, laissez-faire, free market like I am. And he, I think, sort of likes the idea of, I'm going to hardball these drug companies, you know, I can set the price, we're going to control this. And so he has some sympathies towards this, which is, I think, why it hasn't been, sort of defanged more than I would prefer. And so, you know, that's the other challenge that we've got. Now, if you've got the overall context of all the good things that he's doing, then, you know, overall he's probably moving drug policy in the right direction. But I think that the reason they have not sort of cleaned house of all of these Biden personnel and all of these kind of irrational interpretations of things is a combination of this is a program that the president probably likes a little bit more than he should, and this is just hasn't been a big focus of Dr. Oz. So, but, you know, they've left a lot of people in place.
0: Yeah, that is never good. So in this, how much of the Inflation Reduction Act was focused on this? Was this just a little sideline, or?
2: Well, here's the thing that's so amazing. So this was supposedly one of the big pay-fors. This was supposedly, there were two big ways that they were going to raise money to pay for all the green energy giveaways and, you know, all the other spending shenanigans. By the way, I don't know who remembers this or not, but I like to mention and remind everyone that this bill was originally called Build Back Better.
1: Oh, yeah.
2: Joe Manchin said he was totally against it, and I would never vote for Build Back Better. This bill is terrible on it. And then they said, Joe, what if we change the name? But we keep the bill the same, but we change the name to say it's inflation reduction, and then, you know, we're fighting inflation. And they said, oh, okay, yeah, I'll vote for it. So, I mean, that's how they got, just think about how insane that is. That's how they got, you know, their supposed conservative Democrat from West Virginia who was totally against it, and then, oh, well, wait, you changed the name? All right, let's do it. You know, there were two main ways that they were supposedly raising the money to pay for all of the spending. And they said, oh, it's not going to increase the deficit. One of the ways they were going to raise all this money was, of course, supersizing the IRS, adding 80,000 more IRS agents that are going to shake down every business and bring in all this money, and that was another disaster. We could do a whole hour on that. But the second way they were going to raise all this money is they were going to cut Medicare spending, and they were going to, in particular, cut Medicare prescription drug spending by hundreds of billions of dollars.
0: Yeah.
2: Then take that money out of Medicare and use it to pay for all this other unrelated spending. Now, even if that had worked, I think that would have been a very questionable thing to do because, of course, Medicare's finances are going bust in the near future. And so if you could save hundreds of billions, you should keep it in Medicare, not take it out and use it for green energy giveaways and all the rest of the stuff that was in that bill. But that was the concept. That was the mentality. So it's a pretty big part of the bill in the sense that it was supposed to be, you know, one of the big sources of funding to pay for all the spending in the bill. But here's the thing. Medicare drug spending hasn't gone down. It's gone up since the bill passed. It did not do what they said it was going to do. And in fact, it did the opposite, you know, for a variety of reasons, that it was poorly designed and there were no savings to be had. And they ended up messing up the structure of the benefits such that the Part D plans had to raise their premiums through the roof, and then they bailed them out. And so it ended up, there were no savings. So, you know, these changes were supposedly going to pay for this other spending. It ended up all being deficit spending. And in fact, they increased rather than decreasing what Medicare spends on prescription drugs, which, by the way, that's a pretty neat feat to not lower prices and also at the same time spend more rather than less. And so they and not reduce inflation, but rather increase it. We haven't seen a reduction until Trump came in. And so they basically managed to fail in every single possible direction all at the same time.
0: It's just ridiculous because we do have things on the market that would probably be better than the, you know, host of, you know, old things, the pills that are all stacked one on top of the other. They invent something great. Problem is people can't afford it, you know. And if they...
2: Well, you know, the thing about drugs, this is the thing that's so amazing about drugs. They're way too expensive and until the patent expires. Then they're super, super cheap. Now, that makes them unlike basically anything else. Certainly in healthcare and you know, very few things anywhere in the economy. And so, you know, if you want, to me, the most important aspect of drug policy is getting the incentives right to develop new drugs and bring them to market, doing the clinical trials, spending all the money to get these things. And by the way, we should reduce what they cost to develop new drugs and bring them to market. A lot of that is FDA regulations, and there are only a handful of companies that really even know how to get things through the FDA process, and smaller companies either get acquired by them or are forced to partner with them, and it's just become a total corrupt regulatory capture kind of thing. So, I mean, there's a lot of opportunity for reform there. But, you know, if your policy is just we're going to strong-arm prices down through, you know, government force, essentially, you're going to cause shortages. You're going to cause shortages like any government price control would. And so what you really want to do is get the incentives right. And, you know, if you get the incentives right, eventually the price of everything is going to come down dramatically because you eventually reach that, you know, you reach that generic point and the price plunges. And so we've actually designed a pretty good drug pricing system. The challenge, I think, and the problem is the regulatory costs for developing those drugs are too high, and that free rider problem that I mentioned. You know, if the other rich countries were paying in the way we do, we'd get twice as many drugs, and we'd get them at a lower price, and the pace of innovation would be much, much greater.
0: Who's preventing that? Or, you know, where's the pushback on that?
2: They don't want to pay. I mean, Europeans don't want to pay. Japanese don't want to pay. The UK doesn't want to pay, although they've been forced to through trade negotiations. But, I mean, it's been one of these things for, you know, basically every president until President Trump knew it was a problem, but they just said, oh, I can't do anything about it. There's no way to convince the country to pay more for drugs. And by the way, in Trump's first term, he got Canada and Mexico to agree to pay more for drugs in USMCA, and Nancy Pelosi made him take it out of the agreement. And I remember this because she only demanded like a handful of changes, and that was one of them. And it was like, well, just, I'm like, I don't.
0: Yeah,
2: like,
0: which team? Are you, whose team are you on?
2: Like, right? Like, I don't. I'm like, I don't. Right? Like, I don't understand. Like, what constituency was she fighting for?
0: Yeah, right.
2: She was trying to get Canada and Mexico to pay less for U.S. drugs. It's just bizarre.
0: Yeah,
2: but he almost got it done then, and of course now he has got it done in the UK trade deal. But that, I think, needs to be the template because, you know, if we could spread these costs out on the other rich countries, we could get, much better value and get a lot more new.
0: Well, and everybody would win in that regard. It isn't like we're doing it on the back of, you know, the backs of other people.
2: The whole world would win.
0: Yeah.
2: The whole world would win. And so, you know, that's, I think, a very important part of the president's drug agenda. The other thing that I think
0: hold that thought,
2: is really beneficial.
0: We have to do one more quick break before the top of the hour, and we're going to come right back. Our guest is Phil Kirpin. He is with American Commitment. They engage in critical public policy fights over the size and intrusiveness of government. And there's more after that, but that's
1: probably a lot.
0: That's like my favorite part right there.
1: Yeah.
0: So. That is why he is so passionate about this, and we love having him on. You can find everything about it at WeThePeopleRadio.us.

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0: Yes, things aren't always what they seem. So, Bill, you had a thought you wanted to complete, and then Bill's got a question about patents, et cetera.
1: Well, I was going to say, the other thing that I think is so important that the president's trying to do is cut through this whole PBM debate with direct-to-consumer sales. And, you know, I think we've all seen like a million of these TV ads about the PBMs are bad or they're good. And they're,
0: no, what's
1: like,
0: PBMs? What are PBMs?
1: Pharmacy benefit managers. They've all been bought by the insurance companies now, but they're essentially the entities that manage the pharmacy benefits for insurance plans, and they, in theory, they negotiate the prices with the pharmacies to get better prices, but in practice, they frequently negotiate for higher prices rather than lower, and large rebates that they can pocket and don't have to use to calculate the copayment at the pharmacy counter, and so they've sort of found a loophole in the federal anti-kickback statute that lets them, you know, essentially in any other government program besides Medicare, you could not say, hey, give me a high price and a high rebate, and I'm going to pocket the rebate, but I'm going to use the high price to set the copay. That would be considered a kickback if they have an exemption. And the president tried to end that exemption in his first term, and it was a whole huge lobbying fight, and that's probably why he saw a million ads, and he wasn't able to get that done. And this time around, he's kind of doing something I think is very clever, very, very inventive, is he's saying, okay, I'm not going to necessarily do that frontal attack on those guys again like I did last time. They say that they use their negotiating power to lower prices, and it's wonderful for people and so on and so forth. Let's put it to a market test. Let's have direct-to-consumer sales. Let's sell through TrumpRx. Let's get the pharmaceutical companies to sell direct-to-consumer themselves. Let's get companies to sell through Mark Cuban's site. Let's have all these other cash distribution channels and direct distribution channels, and then we'll see, right? If the pharmacies and the pharmacy managers and the insurance companies can deliver better prices through retail pharmacy channels, great, go with them. If you can get a better price through a direct sale, go with that. And, you know, I think if you have that competition, you don't need to have this lobbying contest. You can just, people can have options and choice and competition, and they're going to get better prices, you know, whichever way they're going through, most likely if they do a little searching.
2: Yeah, when there's competition, that typically always benefits the consumer. I have a question. When a company develops a drug, they patent it. How long do those patents last before those drugs can go generic? As a rule,
1: well, the patents. Pharmaceutical patents are 20 years, but they typically will file the patent when they discover the compound, and then there's a lot more regulatory work and, you know, clinical trials and all of that that goes on. So typically, by the time you get to market, half your patent life is gone, and that's why, you know, they usually push so hard to make as much money as possible in a relatively short window. And so the answer is, the patents are 20 years, but the actual period of time where you've got a drug on the market before the patent expires is always going to be less than that.
2: Right. Well, that makes sense.
0: Well, and this is, so when it comes to Medicare, how much of the, I've never really thought about it, but as we're talking about this, that's got to be a huge percentage of the pharmaceutical market.
1: Yeah, I don't know exactly how much, but it's big.
0: It's got to be massive. So that's why they're always after that, and yet it always seems like it's because they're trying to benefit seniors. But it sounds like from everything they, quote, negotiated, it actually didn't. Is that? And a lot of things are based off the Medicare reimbursement as well.
1: Right. I mean, this is the challenge. You know, okay, when you have a large government system that's doing a lot of the purchasing, how do you still have a meaningful price mechanism? How do you actually discover what things should cost? And, you know, the way that we've done that, the original Medicare prescription drug benefit that was a Republican bill when it was written, the way that they did that is they had this non-interference provision, and they essentially said that the average sales price, I mean, they had a few different formulas, but they essentially said that what Medicare pays would be based on non-Medicare sales, and there would still be enough of a market mechanism to figure out what things should cost. And then they've got the individual plans, the individual Part D plans, they did a lot of negotiation. And so that was kind of the concept and how it was developed. The criticism that you always got from the Democrats, they said, well, no, the secretary would have the negotiating power to push prices down, and it would be better if they did the negotiations. And, you know, if the negotiations were sort of honest negotiations where you could actually say no to them, there might be some truth to that. But where you have the, you know, the 95% tax and the government's basically setting the price, you've basically destroyed any kind of market mechanism, and now you're just having a bureaucrat decide what things should cost. And as I said, they're either going to set it too high or too low, and there are going to be a lot of problems either way. And that's why you really have to figure out how to design a system where you have, you know, some market mechanism to discover price. And you know, the original version was not perfect, but it was better than the direction we're moving now.
0: So who are the allies? How about that? We kind of know who the enemies are, but who are the allies that we have on the, on things like this?
1: Well, you know, it's a tough question, right? Because the drug companies are mostly right when they fight price control, but they're wrong about a lot of other things. So I don't want to say they're allies necessarily. You know, I think it's we've got a lot of sort of, you know, Milton Friedman has lots of great quotes on this. I mean, there are a lot of, you know, I tend to look more at the ideological allies, the people who are, you know, trying to get market mechanisms for the right reasons rather than, you know, for self-interested reasons, and they're going to be inconsistent on a bunch of other things. So, I mean, I look to a lot of the other conservative groups that we've worked with, groups like, you know, Americans for Tax Reform and American Conservative Union and Institute for Liberty and Competitive Enterprise Institute, and, you know, those are the groups that have really been, you know, trying to, Cato Institute, although, you know, Cato, you know, because they're so libertarian, they basically say the drug company should just refuse to sell to Medicare and then they wouldn't have these problems, which is probably not a practical solution.
0: Yeah, that would be bad.
1: So, look, yeah. So it's, you know, I think the strong allies we have, the good allies we have, are usually the, you know, the conservative groups that I work with all the time, I would say. And, you know, most of the Republican elected officials also good instincts on this stuff. They just, you know, they're like allergic to healthcare in general. They want to talk about any other issue and change the subject as soon as they can. So that's the bigger problem we have.
0: Wow. and so going forward, if this is allowed to continue, what do you think the trajectory is? Just,
1: well, we've got a
0: you know,
1: we've got two different trajectories going on, right? We've got all these Trump policies that I talked about in terms of trying to get trade deals and get other countries to pay more towards brand U.S. brand drugs, which would be, you know, hugely beneficial. We've got the Trump direct-to-consumer sales stuff. We've got a lot of policies that I think are very helpful, but then we've got these sort of Biden carryover policies of government price setting that I think are pretty destructive. And so, you know, I don't know which way we're headed. I'm trying to affect it, though.
0: you did what?
1: I said I'm trying to steer it a little bit to the extent I have any influence.
0: Well, so what can, you know, I'm thinking about people that are just, well, they're already planning to listen to the archive because they're like, wait, I have to hear that whole thing again. So when they do that and they're thinking, well, what, you know, is there anything people can do to be useful on this?
1: Yeah, I mean, I think that there have been some comment periods. There's not one open right now, but I would say, you know, I would say talk to your congressman. Say, you know, we want competition and choice and not price controls. And it would be nice to do a health care bill this year. I know you're not doing a lot of legislating, but boy, you've got so many good ideas and you talk about them, but you don't deliver. So that would be my messages.
0: Yeah. If you were going to peel back some of the stuff that was in, I mean, the Obamacare thing, I guess, just for most people, the first thing that happened, and we knew it was going to happen, was we disincentivized the medical, you know, going into the medical profession, just as far as GPs and primary care. So I think everybody is really struggling with that. I hear from veterans all the time, you know, it's really hard to get a primary care provider. I'm like, I'd like to say that's not happening in the private sector, but it absolutely is. It's across the board. We kind of blew up our medical system with that. And now, you know, the drug, it looks like the drug thing has been, this explains a lot of what we're seeing actually out here as consumers.
1: Yeah, well, I mean, I think, you know, Obamacare by design led to mass consolidation in our healthcare system. We went from about 20% of doctors having a corporate employer to over 60%. And I think it's been very negative for patients that everything's becoming part of these giant health systems and everything self-refers inside of them, and there's just much less competition and choice. And, you know, this is the mentality, I think, of a lot of Democrats and big government advocates. They think, oh, well, they think of competition as like redundancy, duplication, waste, instead of seeing that it means choice and better service and better quality and lower price. And that's why things have moved so badly, I think. And so, yeah, I mean, I would love to see us move the other direction on healthcare more broadly and reverse the consolidation trends. I mean, you know, for hospital services, sorry, for doctor services, Medicare will pay more if your doctor gets bought by a health system and they rebrand the same office building as a satellite location of the hospital. Medicare pays more for the same office visit to the same doctor where he does the same thing as he did before that happened. So what do you expect?
0: Consolidation. Yeah. And they can't, you know, I mean, I had a niece. She would probably have gone on to medical school, but she wound up being a PA because she didn't think she could cover the cost of medical school if she tried to go into private practice. It just doesn't pencil.
1: Well, what happens now is instead of what it used to be, which is, you know, where you go to medical school and what are you going to hang your shingle in? What are you specializing in?
2: Right.
1: Now it's
2: right.
1: Health systems. Now they don't even as much think about being independent and running their own practice for the most part. So that's another terrible trend. But, yeah, I don't know. We've got, you know, Republicans have talked about all the problems and all the things they're going to do, but they haven't delivered. That's why I keep saying, do a health care bill this year. Don't just talk about it.
0: And so when your organization, you know, leans into that, what are you told? Can't get 60 votes in the Senate?
1: They don't think
0: that's
1: 50
0: the
1: votes
0: usual.
1: In the Senate to do anything good. Yeah, even if we did it to reconciliation, they don't think they have 50 votes. That's the sad thing. It's not the filibuster. They don't even have 50. So I don't know. It's irritating, but I don't know. It is what it is.
0: It is irritating because things like this are just going to magnify. So what do you hear from the drug companies? Are they happy with this? It seems like, I mean, we kind of glossed over that part. It sounds like they're making out, but before we walk away from that, is that true, or are they just trying to...
1: Well, I mean, some of them are. Look, I mean, I think they're somewhat concerned about the idea of, you know, government price setting. Of course, they have huge lobbying influence, so they've been... You know, I think they don't like a lot of the details and a lot of the specifics, but they mostly are, you know, they'll play ball with whoever's in there, basically. So I don't know. I mean, I don't know how reliable they are as allies. But, I mean, number one, they want to have the incentives, right, to be in the business they're in. And so I do think they're mostly pretty good on these policy issues, even if, you know, we don't trust them for other reasons.
0: But we need them. We have a negotiated, what is it, mutually assured destruction, I think is where we are. So, you know, we never have time to do this, but plug American Commitment. We have like a minute, like in a half. Give us the American Commitment commercial.
1: We're a national free market advocacy group. We work on all the fiscal, economic, and regulatory issues, and we try to focus on the issues at any given point in time where citizens being a little more educated and engaged might make the difference. We might be able to actually get something changed, move something bad off the table or something good onto the table. We do a lot of mass comment campaigns, click to comment stuff into regulatory agencies. We do a lot of letters to Congress, and all our stuff is on AmericanCommitment.org if people want to check it out. And then the other thing I'll mention is I've been doing a healthcare project with Stephen Moore and Steve Forbes and Thomas Phillipson. And we've got a whole agenda and a checklist and proposed legislation, all kinds of details we've been pushing up on the Hill. And if people want to see that stuff, it's on mostfavoredpatient.org.
0: Most favored. Say that
1: patient.
0: One more time.
1: Most favored patient.
0: Okay. All right, I will add that to our page because, yeah, when you go to your site, it's all about take action. So I really do hope people go there. It's AmericanCommitment.org, and it's well done, and there are a lot of different things that you can plug into, which I think is really what people are looking for. How do I not just, you know, not just get buried in the bad news? We appreciate your taking the time today.
1: Thank you.
0: Our guest has been Phil Kirpin with American Commitment. Thanks a million. We're going to have Robert do his magic with the show, and we will post all of that for you at WeThePeopleRadio.us.

0: or Gun Talk. Glad that you could be with us. I'm Tom Gresham, your host. All you got to do to give me a call is, well, call me at Tom Talk Gun. It's the easiest number in the world to remember. There's a lot of things going on today. We're going to be talking about, well, there's some different kinds of guns. There's some new stuff out. We'll talk about old guns. We'll talk about fixing your guns. How do you maintain them to make sure that they go bang when they're supposed to go bang? And also, maybe, just maybe, being really fast on the draw and fast on the target is not what you need in a self-defense situation. Yeah, I know it drives people crazy when I say that, but we're going to explain what I'm talking about. But first, I want to talk a little bit about some things coming out of the news, and joining me to talk about that is Cam Edwards from BearingArms.com. Cam, we got a lot of stories to talk about, my friend.
1: We do, Tom. It's great talking with you, man. I appreciate the invite.
0: Always, always. Okay, so there was almost a hidden story, where the Biden administration actually literally hid data, hid a study, because it was favorable to the gun rights movement, talking about self-defense gun use, defensive gun use. Did you want to pick that up?
1: Yeah, this was on the CDC's website, and it was a report, I believe, from 2013 from the National Academies. The language said, you know, as you know, Tom, and I'm sure you're listening to that too, you know, nobody really knows how many defensive gun uses there are. The studies vary pretty wildly. Mm-hmm. So you've got, you know, Gary Kleck, who's a criminologist back in the 1990s, estimated about 2.5 million defensive gun uses every year. That's on the high end. On the low end, there's the National Crime Victimization Survey that has shown about 65,000 defensive gun uses every year. So somewhere between 65,000 and 2.5 million.
0: Which is a crazy range.
1: That's a
0: range.
1: Pretty big range,
0: yeah.
1: Right?
0: Yeah, so you're right. We don't know exactly, but we do know it happens, and it happens. Even if it's the lowest number, if it's 60,000 a year, that's a lot of people saving their lives with guns.
1: Absolutely. That's about four times the number of homicides in the United States.
0: Okay.
1: So the CDC had this link to this report from 2013, and they noted that the estimates are between 65,000 and 2.5 million defensive gun uses every year. Well, I guess even the low number was too high for the gun control advocates, because they didn't want that language on the CDC's website. And so during the Biden administration, which, you know, we saw this whole of government attack on the Second Amendment, the CDC took that report down. And there was great rejoicing at Giffords and Everytown and the other gun control outfits. So now that language has been put back and the report's been put back. That's all. You know, we're not claiming 10 million defensive gun uses. The CDC isn't saying, you know, the only way to protect yourself is to own a gun. None of that. They just put back this report, and gun control groups are very upset. Well, people having access to this information.
0: Which tells me that these gun ban groups were actually the ones behind the CDC hiding the data in the first place.
1: Oh, absolutely. Absolutely. I mean, you know, the Biden administration was the first administration where gun control groups didn't just have a seat at the table. They had their own office in the White House.
0: Literally.
1: Right? Literally. They had the Office of Gun Violence Prevention. And so when I talk about a whole of government attack on our Second Amendment, that's not hyperbole. This office was doing outreach and engagement with almost every federal agency. And then there was the, you know, lobbying efforts on the part of the gun control groups themselves. And yes, I think it's without a doubt that language was removed, not because somebody at the CDC thought it was a bad idea to have it up there on the website, but because gun control groups went to the administration and said, can you please take this down?
0: The gun control groups were literally in the White House. They have had an office there, and they weren't just reaching out to CDC. They were reaching out to ATF, where they said, okay, mm-hmm. we need to try to put out of business as many gun stores as possible. We'll adopt a zero-tolerance policy, so if somebody makes a paperwork mistake, it transpose a couple of numbers, we can shut them down. They went to the State Department and said, let's get control of imports and exports where these gun companies and ammo companies are bringing in guns. We want to slow that down or stop it. Let's just not process any of the paperwork. It just went on and on. Department of Justice, anywhere they could find within the federal government, the gun ban lobby went to them and said, let's do everything we can to slow down the purchase of guns, the ownership of guns, and to make it not just difficult, but to make it dangerous for people mm-hmm. to exercise their Second Amendment rights.
1: Yeah, and to do business in that space too, right?
0: Correct.
1: And we could talk about, you know, we could talk about these attacks for the rest of the hour and still probably not name them all. And so, you know, just the simple fact that we don't see these attacks coming in. I mean, forget about the DOJ Civil Rights Division conducting its, you know, historic litigation in defense of the Second Amendment. Forget about Robert Sakata, a guy who is more open as the ATF director than anybody I've seen while covering the Second Amendment for more than 20 years. Just the simple fact that all of that stopped on day one of the Trump administration, I think is a huge victory for gun owners, right?
0: Cam, one of the frustrating things for me is to hear people say, well, you know, but the Trump administration hasn't done all these other things that we wanted done. They haven't done this, they haven't done that. And I want to stop and say, you know, they've done so much more than we've ever seen, literally ever seen in any administration in the history of the country when it comes to supporting the Second Amendment. But you're mad because you didn't get everything all at once.
1: Absolutely. And, you know, listen, I have my frustrations and disappointments with this administration, but most of them have nothing to do with the Second Amendment. You know, the idea that, you know, we were going to just blow up the ATF and there would be no more ATF. Well, the problem with that is that the laws still exist, right? Even if the ATF doesn't.
0: So who are you going to give it to?
1: Some entity is going to be in for, well, or, you know, Treasury. I guess I go back to Treasury. So there is only so much that can be done. The DOJ is not going to stop defending, you know, the entirety of the NFA, the Hughes Amendment. But what we are seeing, I think, is a DOJ that is at least responding to Second Amendment advocates and into the reality that we're seeing in some of these court decisions, right? So they've decided not to appeal several losses. We have the Office of Legal Counsel that's come out and has said, you know, the prohibition on mailing handguns doesn't comport with the Second Amendment. We just saw another opinion come out that the carry ban in post offices violates the Second Amendment. You know, so we are seeing victories, and you're right. I think it's incredibly short-sighted of people to say, well, I haven't gotten everything I wanted, so therefore, you know, nothing's good enough.
0: The very fact that there is a Second Amendment section within the Department of Justice now is an amazing thing.
1: Absolutely, and experienced litigators, right? I mean, you've got Barry Arrington, with Rocky Mountain Gun Owners, National Association for Gun Rights. You've got Stefan Stambulia, who has done a lot of work with GOA. You know, these are people who know their stuff. It's not like they just grabbed somebody straight out of law school and said, all right, start litigating on these Second Amendment issues, right?
0: Right.
1: So that, again, I think shows that this is a real priority for the administration as a whole, and certainly I think for Harmy Dillon, the head of the Civil Rights Division, and Attorney General Todd Blanche, too.
0: Yes.
1: You know, so it's... I mean, if you think back to the Merrick Garland years, or, you know, go back even further to, you know, Janet Reno, for instance, right? I mean, it's amazing what we are seeing out of this Department of Justice in terms of respecting and protecting the right to keep and bear arms.
0: Absolutely. All right. Let me switch to another story, a weird story. People are getting all upset now with Flock cameras. They are automated license plate reader cameras. And they don't just read the license plates on cars. They actually scan the bumper stickers on your windows. They make a database. They say this person may be this, maybe that, based on those. So we've got all this information. And it's one thing to say, okay, yeah, you know, those things bother me. But then we started hearing that these things are popping up and they're pointing not at the roads, but into the parking lots of gun stores and shooting ranges. What's going on here?
1: Yeah, this is weird. And I have to say, I am, you know, I believe that my Fourth Amendment rights are just as important as my Second Amendment rights. So I'm very concerned about the establishment of some sort of surveillance state, some sort of communist China style social credit. You know, I don't want to see any of that here.
0: Mm-hmm.
1: So I am suspicious of these Flock cameras. And so we've seen some instances, Tom, where these cameras have been put up on, you know, government owned land. I think there was a case down in Florida, an attorney pointed this out, and it was in a, I think it was at a national forest. You had a public shooting range. It might have been a state forest. but you had a flock camera that was pointed at the entrance to the parking lot and another flock camera that was pointed to the exit of that parking lot. Now, why would you need to go out and scan the license plates of visitors going to
0: a public shooting range? Yeah.
1: Right. And I don't know that there was ever an answer that was given there.
0: No.
1: But we've also seen private businesses tell Flock, hey, come on in and set up shop. And there's a company called Eagle Sports Range, and they've been the victim of a couple of burglaries. So they decided, for some reason, rather than put up surveillance cameras of their own, they asked Flock, come on in. Can you come in and set up some cameras here? And I guess Flock put up like four cameras. And they were there for a while before anybody took notice. And then the range started getting some questions. And they took down the cameras ultimately because of the complaints from customers. But they were up for about 6 months.

0: Well, we do know, actually. We know about police officers saying, I'm going to put in the license plate of my girlfriend, and we're going to track her. Or somebody could just say, well, let's just track every license plate that has gone into a gun store in our area as a way of trying to find out who may have done something illegal with a gun.
1: Absolutely. I wrote about a case this week, a guy in New York, much like Dexter Taylor. He was making his own guns, wasn't selling them, just making them as a hobby.
0: Right.
1: But you can't do that in New York. And he ended up getting convicted. He's probably looking at up to 25 years in prison for the quote-unquote violent felony of having these unregistered guns.
0: And people would say, but I'm a good guy. That'll never happen to me.
1: You're right. Well, he apparently was targeted because of lawful purchases of gun parts that he was making online. He was an outspoken Second Amendment supporter. He talked about the 3D printing community, and I guess that put him on police radar. So imagine how this could be abused. Maybe you live in a Second Amendment-friendly state, and you don't think you have to worry about this. But imagine if you live in Massachusetts or New York, and you've got prosecutors who are actively looking to punish people, not for committing violent crimes with firearms, but for owning a gun without a government permission slip. Imagine what they could do by looking at every license plate that goes in or out of a gun shop.
0: Well, what if you don't live in that state? You live in another state, but you drive into that state, and you're in the database as a gun owner who's purchased a number of guns, been to a gun store a number of times. And as soon as you go into that state, you get flagged, and all of a sudden you get pulled over for, a taillight that's out. And now they're doing a search of your vehicle, and you don't know why, but it's because your license plate got read because you went into a gun store 6 months ago.
1: Mm-hmm. Or you're a resident of that state, and maybe the police department wants to flag every car that goes into a gun store more than once a month.
0: Yes.
1: Yeah. Right. Yeah. They can do those search parameters, and sure, they can identify, all right, here are the people, here are the regulars, right? And if they think you're going to the gun store too frequently, that opens you up to, an investigation. I think it's really scary.
0: Well, I would just advise all the listeners out there, be aware, learn something about these flock cameras, these license plate readers, look for them. Ask your gun store where you go in your shooting ranges, do you guys have these up? And then speak out and say, if you're going to have these up, then I'm not going to go spend my money there, because nothing speaks louder than pulling money out.
1: Absolutely. Yeah. And, case in point, that range in Wisconsin did take down their cameras after customers started complaining. So that's the way to do it. Hopefully we can make some progress here in this area.
0: If people want to keep up more on this and all the other stories that are going on the Second Amendment front, BearingArms.com, right?
1: Yeah, you can find the Bearing Arms Cam and Company podcast there. We're updating the website daily with all of the latest Second Amendment news and information from across the nation. And again, Tom, I really appreciate the invite, man. I always love our conversations. I wish we could do it more.
0: Always fun. Cam Edwards, thank you so much. All right, don't go far. We'll be right back with more Gun Talk.
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was chilly this morning up here in the mountains. My thermometer was reading about 39. Holy cow. And I know you're baking in other parts of the country. But when you get a temp that drops below 40, you start thinking, ooh, hunting season is just around the corner. And actually, it is. In a lot of states, September 1 marks the kind of official opening of hunting season because dove season opens. And for a lot of people, that's a social event. It's a thing that says, okay, we're going to go do our dove hunt, whether it's a one person going out or it's a group or it's a social event. Dove hunting is so much fun. I really miss that. I haven't done that in quite a while. And one of the things that got me to thinking about this is when I was growing up, I was using my mother's 20-gauge Winchester Model 12 pump because she had cut about 2 inches off the stock. She was about 5 feet tall. I was not a big kid. And so that fit me real well. It had a potty choke on it. But my good friend David Tarver, he had a Browning Sweet 16. Really nice shotgun. And he was a big believer in the 16-gauge. And I was thinking about the 16 and how it's just died. It's almost not here anymore. And yeah, I know we all have our stories about, you know, my grandfather used one, my dad had one, I've still got one that I got handed down. Yeah, I know, but try to find 16-gauge ammo. It was so popular. It was the sweet spot. So what happened to the 16-gauge? I think I know. And it's not what people think. There are all sorts of ideas and theories about it. Here's what I think happened to the 16-gauge. We all started making more money. The economy got better. We went through the boom times of post-World War II. Well, what's that have to do with anything, Tom? Well, it actually applies to some other cartridges, too. The 16-gauge was the perfect, if you only had one gun, this would do it all, gauge. It was almost as big as a 12-gauge. It would pretty much do what a 12-gauge would do, but it had less recoil. And back then, it may cost a little bit less for ammo than 12-gauge. It was a little bit better than 20-gauge, but it had kind of the recoil of a 20-gauge. So it was the, if you're only going to have one shotgun, get a 16-gauge. And that was actually the way we looked at a lot of different cartridges. If you're only going to have one rifle, get a 30-06. And then along comes prosperity. These days, nobody wants to hear you say, well, if you only had one shotgun, if you only had one rifle, what do you mean only one? I got a safe full. And when you have multiples, then you don't need the perfect compromise. You can get a 12-gauge and a 20-gauge and a 28-gauge and a 410 if you want. And you can do all these different things with all these different gauges, same with rifle cartridges and calibers. So the prosperity, the post-World War II prosperity, I think that's what wiped out the 16-gauge. And yeah, you can say it wasn't included in skeet competitions and all that. That's certainly true. But I think people just don't want or need the perfect, only one gun compromise. Hey, when we come back, let's talk about carrying a gun with an empty chamber. And also, you know what? There are things that you're probably working on that really will not serve you well in a gunfight. We'll talk to a guy who lived it and teaches it.

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7: What we're doing is we're training somebody for an unknown, unknowable event. Can't possibly know what type of gunfight you're going to be in. Therefore, it's very hard to train somebody to meet that standard.
8: Hey, welcome back. All right, let me tell you what's going on here. A few days ago, Ryan had a great interview, and it's on Gun Talk Nation, his podcast. I would encourage you to go check out the whole thing. Go over it on YouTube and look for it there. It's about 30 minutes long, and I had to chop it down to get it on the radio. So this is going to be just a little bit choppy, and I tried to cut out some parts so that you could get the meat of it. This is important. This is useful. And I would encourage you to take a listen. You're probably going to learn something from this, and it just might be so good that it saves your life.
9: Jeff Gonzalez, Trident Concepts. Yep. You do training. You were in, as like you guys like to say, I was in the Navy.
10: Yeah.
9: I was in the Navy. Well, yeah. Wait a minute. How much were you in the Navy?
10: We have this within the SEAL teams and within the military in general. Like, you see us giving crap to the Army. The Army gives us crap. The Army-Navy game, my favorite. I love that, right? It's a perfect example. But what that does is it drives us to be better.
9: Mm-hmm.
10: It drives it, like, I lost the last one, but I'm not going to lose this next one. You know, it kind of you dig a little deeper, you find ways to try to either get better at the skill that you're good at or get better at the skill that you're not good at. There's always this driving force.
9: How much did you guys shoot?
10: Well, back in the day, I can tell you that we shot a lot. There would be times at the end of the week, like on a Friday, we would go to the armory. Because so most of my time on the operational side was spent on the East Coast. Mm-hmm. And we used to have a contract with a local indoor range that was right there in the Virginia Beach area. And so we could go there and shoot for free. We didn't have to pay for anything. And what we would do is we would just go to the armory and just grab ammo. And when I say grab ammo, we would grab like cans or cases.
9: Yeah.
10: And we would just go and shoot. It wasn't until recently that I tried to put a number on how many rounds I've fired in my lifetime.
9: Yeah.
10: And I was talking to an individual who will remain nameless, but his first name is Eric. And we were talking. He's like, "So how many rounds do you think you've fired in your lifetime?" I'm like, "That's a good question." And I try to really do math really fast. And I put up a big number. And I'm like, "I think this is a good number." And he's like, "Hmm." And I'm like, "Why?" He's like, I said like about 1.1, 1.2 million. And he's like, got about 10 million.
9: Really?
10: Yeah, Eric Raffel. So
9: he was, Eric. Yeah, but he's tracking it.
10: Yeah, I know. Exactly.
9: And it's like a fairly accurate number.
10: He gave me some rundowns on his ammo count and how he came. And I'm just like, at that point, you're just like, here I was thinking, yeah, I'm feeling pretty good. And then you look at that. So I was encouraged to shoot, obviously, the Navy, because what I always tell people is our job, at the end of the day, we might jump into a place, we might swim in a place, we might roll into a place, but our job at the end of the day is to find, fix, and finish the enemy. Mm-hmm. And we do that best with guns. Sometimes bombs, but really best with guns. So it made sense to me as a young frogman that I needed to really get good at this, because this is what was going to complete the mission.
9: Trident Concepts. Mm-hmm. Tell me about what you guys do with Trident.
10: We are a nationally recognized training company. We work with both law enforcement, military, and the private citizen. So we've been very fortunate. We're coming up on almost 25 years.
9: What do you think has changed over that time? Because that's a pretty long time period of training and dealing with both civilians and military law enforcement.
10: There's like two ways to look at it, like equipment, technology, and then training.
9: Mm-hmm.
10: We've seen so much change technologically. I mean, probably the biggest thing would be the introduction, the assimilation of red dots on handguns. Training is a harder nut to crack because everybody thinks they have the solution. And I always joke, I'm like, hey, the bullet comes out the barrel the same way. It's really how you choose to connect with the student, which is, I think, where we're seeing a little bit of change. Folks, instructors are now realizing that, you know what, you could have been an amazing assaulter and you could have done great work overseas, but if you can't translate that into something that is easily digestible by the student body, then it really doesn't matter, unfortunately. Yeah. And so I think in today's day and age, you still see a lot of the chest thumping of sorts, but I think more and more instructors are starting to figure out that their best delivery method is how well they can actually connect with the student. And that's one of the things that I always try to tell our people in our instructor level classes is that if you can't gain the trust of the student, then you're not a good instructor. That's the most important thing.
9: Chris says, people don't care how much you know until they know how much you care.
10: That's a fantastic thing, because what I sometimes have, I'm at odds with, this is a funny conversation, because sometimes I'm at odds with our industry, because we have no real governing body. There's no oversight. Everybody's doing their own thing. And sometimes that's good and sometimes that's bad. But where I feel it's bad is that, you know, we don't, like, I'm all over the place here because this is a really important topic to me. But I think the hardest part that you have as an instructor is the acceptance and the responsibility that you are providing information that somebody's going to have to use in a very dangerous and deadly encounter. And they're going to take this information and hopefully it works and they survive.
9: Mm-hmm.
10: And so what I try to tell up-and-coming instructors is, until you've had a really honest conversation with yourself and can actually say, okay, I'm willing to make that investment, I'm willing to give the student everything that I have, knowing that this may be what saves their life. If you're not willing to make that investment, then don't do it. Don't be involved in here, because now you're not really doing it for the right reasons. The students deserve to have that level of commitment, that level of investment, because there is so much writing. I can remember the first time I got a call from a student who survived a gunfight. And that, you know, there used to be a time and a place where that was very important to me, until I got the first call of a student who didn't survive a gunfight.
11: Oh, wow.
10: And so, like, I tell instructors, hey, until you have to recognize that if you don't do the best that you can possibly do, then the student may not survive their gunfight. And until it was, and I've lost, there are a lot of people that talk about how many students they've trained that have had successful wins and whatnot. And I think that's great, and that's a way that they can accept acknowledgement. But to me, it was losing students, and both military, law enforcement, and private citizens over the years that has really made that such an important thing to me, because I have to, like, reconcile with myself, did I do the very best that I can or could at that time? And am I still doing the very best that I can to ensure that they have the best tools to survive that deadly, dangerous encounter? And so if you're not willing to do that, if you're not willing to accept that responsibility, then this is not the right job for you. And that is where I think that industry has kind of lost its way. Sometimes they look at this position, this job, this profession as, you know, what's the word that might appeal to a, like, it's sexy, it's cool, it's very tactical.
11: And yeah,
10: those all may be true, but if that's the reason why you're doing this job, then you're doing it for the wrong reasons. Whether you intend on ever using your handgun or defensive tools in a deadly force encounter, there's really something that's appealing to many people, which is it's a skill that is an elusive skill. It's simple, but it's not easy.
9: Firearms and firearms training is one of those things that you don't have to be 6'7" to be good at it. You don't have to be able to run a 4.5 40. Mm-hmm. You know, pretty much everybody can get better at it.
10: Yeah.
9: And with practice and dedication, can get pretty good at it. Most people can.
10: Agreed.
9: It's one of those great things that, like, you don't have to be born with this ability.
10: Yeah.
9: You can get out there and just do it.
10: Oh, man, I love that. And I think that is also one of the things that attracts people to it, is that they realize that this is something that they can actually get good at. And that is a wonderful thing, because now they're in it for the right reason. They're in it for not just the self-defense aspect or the job-related aspect, but they're in it because it's like pride of some sort. It's like, I can get good at this, and I'm proud of the fact that I am putting the work in to get good at it. I love that. It's one of the great things. And I've been blessed to have so many students from all different walks of life.
9: You've probably heard this before.
10: Sure.
9: Talk about different trainers and schools and this and that. This guy's never even been in a gunfight.
10: Oh, yeah, yeah.
9: Do you think that matters at all when you're going to do a class? You know, as far as learning how to be proficient with a firearm, maybe with defensive stuff in mind, does that matter?
10: It doesn't matter to me. I think it matters to some people. And I think that's why you need to have a good understanding of what are you trying to accomplish as a student, from a student's perspective? What am I trying to accomplish? Well, I need to learn how to use a defensive firearm to the best of my ability.
9: You teach a lot of regular people who concealed carry. Mm-hmm. You know, there's a lot of people who get permits. Now you have 26, 27 states where you don't even need a permit to carry. But in your opinion, if somebody says, hey, Jeff, yeah, I've been carrying for a while, but never really done one of those training classes, or what would be your benchmarks for someone as far as performance, ability? I mean, what do you tell somebody?
10: This is a great question. I love this one. This is hard, because one of the other things that we have struggled with in this industry is that many people don't realize this or don't acknowledge this, but what we're doing is we're training somebody for an unknown, unknowable event. Can't possibly know what type of gunfight you're going to be in. Therefore, it's very hard to train somebody to meet that standard. However, we have, like, benchmarks, if you will. And I think something that I think most people can agree on is draw the first shot at least in a 1.5 second part-time. And now the distance is where we get into arguments. Is it, you know, because most of these defensive encounters are happening at close range, so do we need to be doing this at 10 yards? Or is 7 good enough? Or is even 5 acceptable? So I think that's where the argument still stands, but I think the draw to first shot within a 1.5 part-time is pretty decent. The other thing I tell people is that we have to be careful about these standards, because where I see the industry going is into, you know, it's another movie quote, but ludicrous speed, you know, and we have to be very careful about that. I am not saying that you shouldn't be trying to go as fast as you can. Our motto, the way that we teach, is that I want everybody to shoot as fast as they can guarantee the hits. Doesn't care. I don't care what speed that is, as long as you can still guarantee the hits. That's as fast as I want you to shoot. And the reason for that is that we have to establish emotional control. And these types of deadly force encounters are extremely chaotic, very fast, but you as the individual are still responsible for your actions. So being able to shoot at a level where you have and maintain emotional control is still very important. So, you know, find, like, again, the draw to first shot is a great example, but it doesn't have to be that. It can be a double, it can be a triple, you can do headshots, you can do stuff on the move. All of these things are super important. I believe you need a battery of skills to help you kind of adapt to whatever the situation is.
9: I think I agree with what you're saying, and I think it's interesting because in perhaps social media and the internet is part of the cause of like the whole timer and first shot and hit. And I think sometimes that's great if you could do that.
10: Yeah.
9: They lose the whole, like, I don't know, situational awareness or tactics. And I mean, what I mean by tactics is not like tactical SEAL team or SWAT team operation stuff, but as far as like tactics of moving away, moving behind where the guy can't see you, maybe even closing the distance to make a shot. But when everything is, I'm going to draw and shoot real fast.
10: Yeah.
9: And it's like, you know, you have a hammer, everything is a nail kind of thing. And it's like, listen, there are times when drawing quickly and shooting quickly is not the answer. If the guy has you at gunpoint, please don't do the, oh, I'm super fast thing. You know what I mean?
10: You make a really good point. And that's why, I'm always a proponent of being a generalist and not a specialist, because it opens up the doors to, you know, your verbal, what your verbal skills, you know, your verbal jousting skills, then your ability to have a nonviolent posture so that you can kind of help de-escalate things. I always try to get across to people that I don't want you necessarily to draw faster. I want you to draw sooner, which brings up that situational awareness, being mindful of what's happening around you, starting to pick up on clues. You're able to recognize defensive postures in your opponent. You can start to see things. You're able to pick up on additional threats that are entering the fray. You're kind of seeing all this happening. That, to me, is extremely valuable, and it's also not often talked about.
9: I love that you say that, man, because we all love the square range and shooting and then doing stuff under the timer and getting better and running a plate rack quick. But that stuff is real world. That's like parking lot stuff.
10: It's so true. And whenever somebody gets done with our, you know, our defensive carry, concealed carry classes, you know, we'll usually get a student's last. So like, what's the best thing that I can do? And the one comment that I have come back to time and time and time again is improve your situational awareness. If you can do that, you buy yourself so much time. Right. And the way that I look at it is action beats reaction, but training buys you, it like creates a buffer. And that's an important thing. But it really, what it does is it's that situational awareness that helps to create the space that you need to do all of that other stuff.
9: It buys you time.
10: Exactly. So
9: even if a few seconds, right?
10: Even if it's a few seconds. And so like there's so many. And, you know, you can see it in some of the closed circuit TV stuff. You can see guys that start to pick up on things. They're already preemptively, like, one of the things we don't talk about hardly at all, we're always so busy about that fast draw to first shot, is what we call a sneaky draw.
9: Absolutely.
10: Which is where you surreptitiously remove the gun as quickly, or not as quickly, but as like calmly as you can, not drawing attention to the fact that you're drawn, because the fastest draw is the one where the gun is already in your hand.
9: Absolutely.
10: So, you know, that's not talked about. We don't really see that. But why? Because it's not as sexy as, you know, a quick, fast draw out of first shot, or draw out of seven shots, or whatever the case might be. But those are the types of things that I think really are more applicable and more, like, they should be getting more attention, but they just don't, unfortunately.
8: Great interview. What do you think of it? Call me right now at Tom Talk Gun.
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0: That was a terrific interview. I would encourage you to go check out our podcast and look for that one that Ryan did with Jeff Gonzalez. There was a whole lot more to it. And tagging on to that, here's a quote that I just got. This is from Tom Givens at Rangemaster. Givens is one of the preeminent trainers of self-defense shooters and instructors. A lot of instructors go to him. But I love this quote. He says, "You don't get to pick the day you will need your gun. Someone else will pick that day, and they will tell you only at the last minute." One of the points that Jeff was making was, with situational awareness, you can see it sooner. Seeing it sooner may give you a chance to not have to operate at oh crap speed. Maybe, as he said, "I don't want you to shoot faster, I want you to shoot sooner." Think about that. You see it sooner, you get your gun sooner, you're ready sooner. Now you're not behind the curve. Obviously, maybe you get a chance. If you see it soon enough, you get away from it. There's also a thing going on. Next hour, I want to talk a little bit about Dolly Parton. Did you know that she used her gun in self-defense? She carried a gun a lot. Amazing. Amazing woman. On the internet, one of the things people love to talk about is carrying a gun for protection, but with an empty chamber. No round in the chamber. People divide strongly on that. They have different ideas. I want to get into that. And I would love to get your take. Do you, in fact, carry with an empty chamber? Did you ever? Because I do believe that a number of people who carry with a round in the chamber now, at one point, early on in their carrying career, did, in fact, carry with an empty chamber. For any number of reasons, we'll talk about that. But I'd love to get your take on that. There's an awful lot of things going on. Of course, we lost one of the pioneers of hunting ammunition and bullets this week. We'll talk about that a little bit. And also, it will ring a bell with some people. A very interesting article about Schrodinger's gun. What in the world is that? Also want to talk about choosing a gun that just works for you regardless of what other people tell you. Because there are, for whatever reason, well, it's human nature, I guess, any number of people who are willing to tell you you're wrong. No matter what your choice is. As someone said, "Hey, there's someone wrong on the internet. I must rush over there to correct him." Oh, yeah, okay. So it doesn't matter what you're choosing for your carry gun. Somebody's willing to tell you you're wrong and tell you why. When in fact, all that really matters is it right for you? And the idea of what's right for you is not one locked in thing. It can change with time. It can change day to day. It can change with what you're wearing and where you're going and what you're doing. Is it a permissible area? Are you having to go in with deep cover, deep concealment? Are you carrying anyway, regardless of signs? Do you change your gun? Do you have small guns in sticky holsters for some things and appendix carry for some and belt carry for others? There's not a right or a wrong to it. But there probably is a reason for you to give it some thought and figure out why. And maybe have some options available to you. And we'll get into that as well. I tell you what, when we come back, why don't you give me a call, 866-TALK-GUN. We'll get you in here. Also, I want to talk about, why do guns fail? And what can you do to your gun to keep it running? Kind of important when it's a self-defense gun. And also important if you just want to go bang at the range. Our number here is 866-TALK-GUN or Tom Talk Gun. Gun Talk will be right back.
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0: In 1957, Colonel Jeff Cooper founded Gunsight Academy, turning pistol craft from a hobby into a disciplined combat science. He distilled chaos into four rules: the color code of awareness, the modern technique of the pistol, large caliber stopping power, and the mantra, a pistol is what you use to fight your way to a rifle you shouldn't have left behind. Known for his love of the 1911 45 caliber pistol, Cooper also embraced other guns and calibers. Thousands, cops, soldiers, and armed citizens passed through his Arizona ranges, learning to move, shoot, and think under stress. Decades later, every tactical training course still echoes his principles. Because of Cooper, self-defense ceased to be reaction. It became controlled, decisive action. One man changed how the world carries courage.
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0: Here's a shooting tip that's guaranteed to work. 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Almost anyone can hold the sights on the target. Pressing the trigger without disturbing the sights is the challenge, and most shooters don't even know what they're doing wrong. It's understandable to anticipate the noise and recoil of an explosion about to go off in front of your face. It's called flinching, yanking the trigger rather than pressing it. Don't think that's what you're doing? Try mixing in inert dummy rounds with live ammunition. If you see the sights dip when the gun goes click instead of bang, well, that's a flinch. Once you master pressing the trigger rather than yanking it, you'll improve your shooting tremendously. Stop worrying about the sights. Think trigger. You'll shoot better.
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0: John Moses Browning reshaped the 20th century battlefield and civilian arsenal with relentless genius. His 128 patents birthed the 1911 pistol, still the benchmark for reliability and ergonomics after 115 years. The Browning Auto 5, the first successful semi-automatic shotgun, and the immortal M2 50 caliber machine gun. He pioneered short recoil operation, Colt 1900, 1911, gas operation, the BAR, and the tilting barrel lock still used in nearly every modern semi-auto pistol, Winchester lever actions, Colt revolvers, Remington pumps, and FN's high power all carry his DNA. Browning didn't just design guns, he invented the mechanical language the entire industry still speaks. One Utah farm boy armed.
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0: guns, of course, because that's what we do here. It's gun talk. But we also want to make sure our guns are running right and, frankly, getting the most out of them we possibly can. Bringing in right now Dave Fink from Fink's Guns. Dave, you're right there on the ground at Gunsight. You're the official gunsmithy, the armorer. And, of course, you also work on a lot of other guns. But you get to see the problems that make guns stop working, don't you?
1: Yes, sir, we do. We see quite a bit of traffic come up through here, and we see all sorts of guns break. You know, what's interesting is everybody comes up for a 250 class, and they think they're ready to go, so they break their gun down and clean it, which is good. That is definitely necessary. But there are some maintenance items that we always forget about. One of the big things that we see is extractor failures and spring failures, especially recoil springs. I would probably say probably about a good 50 to 60% of the guns that go down up here during classes and different training events that Gunsight hosts is typically due to worn out springs of some kind.
0: So what they're doing is they're getting ready, they're going out and shooting a whole bunch, and then they pretty much wear their spring out and then go to class and try to shoot 500 or 1,000 rounds, and the pistol goes, "Uncle, I'm done."
1: Exactly. You know, it sounds like something simple, but it happens. It's a big, pretty big deal.
0: How long should a spring last?
1: That is a good question. So there's kind of some rules of thumb that we kind of bounce things off of here. So one of the big ones is just your traditional 1911. We'll start there because that's the easiest one to work with. Mm-hmm. So a traditional 1911 has a single recoil spring system. So those traditional coil springs are only good for about 3,000 rounds before they're no longer pushing the rated weight that they're supposed to, right? So a 45, for example, traditional government model 45 should have somewhere around an 18-pound recoil spring.
0: Okay.
1: You get 3,000 rounds through that, it's probably pushing somewhere around 16 pounds. Now, the gun will probably still run, but the slide's going to be running faster, the gun's unlocking faster. You can put more wear and tear on the gun, and that's where we start to see fractured links, fractured lugs, fractured slides, and all sorts of issues.
0: So by not replacing a $10 spring, you can actually really damage or break your gun.
1: Exactly. We have several times had students come up here, and because of the lack of maintenance on a $10 spring, now they're replacing a $500, $600, $700 slide, or something worse. So yeah, that's kind of a big deal. Yeah.
0: It sounds to me like probably a really smart thing is to have two or three extras and just preemptively just swap them out. I mean, it's very little money and it's nothing to replace the recoil spring on the gun.
1: Yeah, you know, that's funny you say that, because that's one of the things that we have a little spiel that we give to the 250 students when they come up here, and that's one of the big things that we tell them. Look, right now, your spring's probably fine, but at some point in time, it's not. And not all these springs are easily, you know, you can get easily. You know, for example, a Smith & Wesson Striker Fire M&P, their recoil spring assemblies, they're sometimes extremely hard to get, and you order one, and it may take 3 months to get it in.
0: Oh, heaven.
1: So, yeah, so if you preemptively order it, you got it, well, perfect. And when you have to use it, then order a new one. And kind of encompassing back, right? So a traditional coil spring, good for 3,000 rounds. That's when we recommend to replace it. Now, a flat wire recoil spring is good for about 5,000 rounds. So it's good for the consumer to know what they have, right? So it's kind of like having a car. You got to know when you got to take it in for the oil change. Some of these newer cars, it's 10,000 miles before they have to change the oil, right? So it's good for us to understand what's in our gun so we know how to maintain it.
0: Okay. And obviously it would help if you knew how to take it apart.
1: Yes, I am a huge proponent of you got to know how to field strip your gun.
0: Right.
1: You got to know how to check the oil in your car. You got to know how to top off the air in the tires. Doing a field strip on your gun is kind of that basic maintenance. You know, you got to know your limits, right? So if you're starting to pull out trigger groups and firing control groups.
0: That's a different level. Yeah.
1: Exactly. But by being able to do that basic field strip, you can monitor that recoil spring, and now we can also start talking about lubrication on our friction points, because that's going to be another big area that we see.
0: Okay, well, part and parcel of that, does it hurt a gun to shoot it when it's dirty?
1: Not necessarily, but when it becomes filthy, right, now we're going to start seeing some issues. And the biggest thing that we see is we'll see students come up here, they're not comfortable taking apart the gun, so they're just going to shoot the gun until it fails. Mm-hmm. Well, so during that process, they know enough to know at some point in time I need to add more lubricant. So then they start throwing lube on top of carbon. And then the carbon will start to solidify that lube and it starts creating the sludge, and they're throwing more oil in there, and the more carbon builds up on powder, sometimes brass chunks. Now we're starting to create this lapping compound.
0: Oh, it's an abrasive.
1: Exactly. And now this is where we start seeing preemptively worn out slides, you know, some of our internal parts start to get excess tolerances. Now we see, you know, striker or sear slippage or any of it, you know, that's where that stuff comes from, is because of that quote unquote abrasive compound that we are inadvertently using inside the gun.
0: It's not difficult to feel strip pretty much most, at least, semi-auto pistols. I mean, for heaven's sake, you can go on YouTube and look for a video of it. They're everywhere.
1: That is true. And, you know, every once in a while, we will get an oddball gun come through our shop, and even we have to use the school of YouTube every once in a while. So, there are some great videos out there that will show you how to field strip it, and a lot of these guys will actually even show you where to lube it. So that way you've got, you know, all the knowledge you need right there at your fingertips.
0: All right, let me ask you, obviously you got custom guns, and people can go to finksguns.com and look at what you have, but you also do gunsmithing services, and I'm looking at some of the things you do, and I'm thinking, you know, I had thought we had reached the point now where factory guns have all of the things that gunsmiths used to do to guns, to slick them up, to do all, but you're offering an awful lot of services to guns. What would you recommend if somebody says, you know, I really want to get my gun just tuned up and be just the way I want it? What would you do to it?
1: A lot of these factories are really starting to listen to the consumers. So out of the box, a lot of this stuff is done. But that's new guns, right? And not everybody has the new gun. And a lot of times, too, people are buying guns that they don't really know what they need yet until they take a class. And then they start to realize, wow, this trigger is horrible. I can't control this trigger. Mm-hmm. You know, so the top three things that we see come through here in our shop that will make a difference for the shooter is sights that you can see, whether that means a new set of iron sights. We're a big proponent of a high visibility front sight of some kind, you know, whether that's a mega dome, fiber optics, or something that really draws your eye. Mm-hmm. And a dulled out or a blacked out rear sight, or, you know, tritium set, whatever. But anyway, sights that you can see, or that's also nowadays too, that's optics. Optics are a huge advantage for guys. Mm-hmm. So sights you can see, a trigger you can feel and control, and then grip. Those are going to be the three things that we just can turn over, hand over fist out here.
0: The first two I understand. When you say grip, what do you mean?
1: So, you know, a lot of these striker fire guns that are coming out are polymer. They got different back straps. They got different sizes, and everybody hands is a little bit differently. A lot of these more performance classes that they're starting to teach, they're really trying to get you to be able to grip that gun better and be able to hang on to it. So sometimes that means we got to get more meat on the gun. Well, how do we do that? One of the biggest things that we've been seeing a lot of, And we're starting to do more and more of, is grip reduction on, you know, for example, a Glock. Mm-hmm. So by reducing that hump there in the back, giving it more of a traditional 1911 feel or vertical feel, and then thinning that grip frame so you can get more of your hand on that gun, helps us able to control it a little bit better. A lot of times, too, what will happen is, you know, the factory grip texture, so to speak, is smooth, and as we start to sweat in class and start to shoot, the gun moves, and then now we're frustrated, and so adding some texture there a lot of times will help control that gun as well.
0: You said something and it went by really fast. I don't want people to miss it because it my ears went up. When you're working on a grip reduction, like on a Glock, you said you can actually change the grip angle a bit and make it more 1911-ish, which most of us think is the perfect angle.
1: I agree to that. Yes, sir. Yeah. You know, there's several different manufacturers out there that have a slight grip angle that is different from what we would normally feel. And that makes us present the pistol differently. So if I am used to shooting 1911s all day, I pick up a Glock, most of the time we're nose high.
0: Yep.
1: And so we have to forcibly either change our grip or force that nose down. So by able to thin that grip frame and get rid of that hump and give it that 1911 grip angle, now these guns present the same whether I'm using my Glock, my M&P, my 1911, my Staccato, whatever. And now all of a sudden my grip mechanics and fundamentals is transferable across all my platforms.
0: All right, you're going to be getting a call from a buddy of mine, John. He was former NYPD for a long, long time and a gun guy, which is unusual to be NYPD, but he's also a super gun guy. And he contacted me. He says, look, I got 1911. It's not running right. You know, what should I do? And I said, this is going to be really easy. If you just call Dave Fink's operation, they will do a whole reliability package on it. They'll do a trigger job on it if you want. And he goes, I didn't think about that. I should have thought of Fink right off the bat. I go, yeah, just because you could do that. People could send you their guns and you can do all this package stuff for them.
1: Yeah, you know, I always try and give people that option because some people just don't know or they don't think about it, right? So they bought this brand new gun, they took it out to the range, and they had some issues or they think they got something that just doesn't quite fit right, and they decide to sell the gun. And a lot of times, if we just are willing to spend $100, a couple hundred bucks, or whatever it's going to be to get that gun to run the way we need it to, it's like music to your ears it runs like a sewing machine and it's worth it. If there's anything that we can do to help somebody out, we will gladly do so.
0: Well, one of the things I have found is that there are a lot of really nice striker fire guns now that pick them up and go, man, love the way it feels and all. And I have had the weird experience, and I know you have, where they'll have several of them, identical models, and you're going, good trigger. Oh, my God, that's an awful trigger. Same model, right down the line, and you just think, what happened to that? I mean, there's an inconsistency here.
1: Yes, you know what? I'm going to blast some here. I mean, every manufacturer does this, but we've seen this in particularly with our Glocks.

0: And we've got to try and trace where that tolerance stacking is coming from and do the trigger work, honing, polishing, replace parts, whatever, fit them the way they're supposed to, and put them back together. It's not, you know, it's not a diss on any of the manufacturers. They're trying to push these things out so that they can make some money and get these products into consumer hands. And every once in a while, things get missed.
1: Well, and let me just tell you, when you get one back with a really good trigger, it is like the angels are singing, the heavens open up, and you're going, oh my heavens, I had no idea it could be this good.
0: That is true. I you know, it's funny that we have a kind of running joke in the shop is that nobody is a trigger snob until they have a good trigger, and then you become one.
1: Well, and then they're ruined, right?
0: Yeah, you are. Once you have a good one, it's hard to go back.
1: It really is. Well, Dave, you guys do wonderful work. I've had some of my guns done at your shop. You do terrific stuff. And I know that you are very busy. You got all your students coming through at Gunsight, and you're taking in other work. But you're keeping up with it. It's an amazing thing.
0: Thank you, Tom. We're very honored to be up here. We're excited to keep up with the industry. And if there's anything we can ever do to help somebody out, we are glad to do so.
1: ThinksGuns.com. Dave, thank you so much.
0: No problem, Tom. Thank you.
1: You bet. All right, don't go far. We'll be right back with more gun talk.
2: 250 years of American liberty. Ruger is honoring that milestone with firearms worthy of the moment. The 250th Anniversary Series. Distinctly marked with made in the 250th year of American liberty. Each limited production model echoes Ruger's legendary 1976 Bicentennial line while celebrating the freedoms the Second Amendment has safeguarded for generations. From the iconic 10/22 to the LCP Max, the Super Wrangler to the American Rifle Gen 2, these aren't just guns.
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0: All right, let's keep talking about guns. If you'd like to join me, just call me at Tom Talk Gun. I'm Tom Gresham. Go over to X, where I am at Gun Talk. And of course, you can follow us on Facebook. Look for Gun Talk and Gun Talk Media on Facebook. We have a lot of folks there. Obviously, we have thousands, literally thousands of videos on YouTube. You can check that out as well. We often talk about situational awareness, and we all think we know what that means. And yeah, it's important to be aware of what's going on around you, but there's more to it than that. And I want to welcome in Steve called in out of Omaha, Nebraska. And Steve, you're kind of talking about a different kind of situational awareness. I'd like to give you the floor on this one, sir.
1: Well, thank you, Tom. I appreciate the time because it's such a complex topic. It's not a one-size-fits-all answer.
0: It's a thing we don't talk about.

0: about, and frankly, we don't want to talk about. Explain where you are, what's going on.
1: Okay, so the last 5 years, my wife has been suffering from Alzheimer's, and she's declined, had been declining, and back in May, she eventually passed away from that. And it was all sad, and of course, we all hated it, but the grieving process begins, and you have, life must go on. As harsh as that sounds, you've got to create some sort of normalcy after the fact. And being a firearms enthusiast, mental health and firearms is always in the front of my mind. And like you said, the situational awareness takes on a completely different point of view all of a sudden.
0: Yeah, yeah.
1: And so I decided, okay, I'm not going to carry anymore. I mean, I'm going to temporarily pause my concealed carry. I'm going to temporarily pause handling firearms for a little while, just until I can collect myself and get my mind right. And once I've kind of gotten a grip on what grieving feels like, and once you get over certain things, you know, our lives will never be the same. We're forever changed. But coming to grips with that, I thought of Walk the Talk America and mental health and firearms. Mm-hmm. I thought about Hold My Guns, the other groups that do a wonderful thing to folks that are having a tough time.
0: Well, you can just give yourself a timeout.
1: And that's what I did. I was in my right mind at the moment thinking about, I'm able to currently check myself. How sad it is for those who don't have that awareness to think about that. Am I impaired? Am I altered? Am I grieving? Am I angry? What is keeping me from not being rational at this moment?
0: What were you experiencing that made you want to do this?
1: My hands would tremble thinking about my handwriting was shaky, and it had, okay, you know, it was just little things like that.
0: So you weren't thinking you were suicidal then?
1: Nope, not depressed, not suicidal at any fashion at all. But when something as traumatic as happened to us, it consumes you. I mean, you get ambushed by thoughts. Oh, that was her favorite song. Mm-hmm. Oh, that was her favorite this, or that was her favorite that. You get ambushed by all sorts of thoughts. Now, they're happy tears, but sometimes people don't deal with it like that.
0: And Steve, I apologize. We are going to run out of time here in about 30 seconds here. If you want to just tell somebody, look, here's what you need to know and think about this, go for it.
1: I would say prayer works, but the physical part that's not supernatural is get a friend, get a family member, get someone and talk and say, no, I'm not suicidal, but maybe I am going to pause my concealed carry. Maybe I am going to pause that hunting trip. Maybe I am going to pause that activity. And you gotta keep yourself in check.
0: There it is, Steve. Thank you. Thank you for sharing that. It's not an easy thing for people to think about, to talk about, and to share. So I want to thank you for that, and we wish you a great recovery. I am sorry that you're going through this, but thanks for making us part of that with you.

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8: The door's open. You can walk right through it. Looking for your range reports or anything else on your mind, give me a call at Tom Talk Gun. Obviously, we lost a major star this week. Dolly Parton passed away. Fascinating woman. Driven, smart, talented. Interesting. We had kind of crossed paths briefly when she made the movie Steel Magnolias. It was filmed in my hometown of Natchitoches, Louisiana. I wrote a book about the making of the movie. And then there was this big presentation in town, and she came in. Not all the stars did when they did a premiere and announcement. And it just worked out at the same time that Natchitoches was doing a walk of fame, kind of like the Grumman Chinese, you know, stars on the sidewalk. And Dolly Parton was inducted into that at the same time my father was, Gritz Gresham. I got a great picture, I put it up on Facebook, of the two of them together. Man, she was tiny. She was mighty, but she was tiny. But what I did not know about Dolly Parton was that she used a gun in self-defense. It's another one of those stories. It's like Ronald Reagan using a gun to save a nurse. Turns out, and I'm reading this now, says, as an aspiring young musician visiting New York City earlier in her career in her 20s, she recounted having to brandish a pistol in order to protect herself and a friend from an aggressive male or man. She told Conan O'Brien during the interview, excuse me, I didn't know how to get him off of me, so I just pulled my gun out and I said, if you touch me one more time, I'm going to shoot you. That'll work. Remember, this is a woman in her 20s out of Tennessee. and she's carrying in New York City, guarantee you it was illegally, but more power to her. After that, she evidently carried a gun all the time. In 1978, she told Playboy, quote, "I always carry a gun, a 38 pistol. I have a permit for it in Nashville. I just don't like the idea of knowing I'm totally helpless." In so many ways, a woman who's used to being in control, controlled her career, controlled the copyrights and trademarks on her properties, also wanted to be in control of her safety. Clearly, she had security where she went, had to, but she wasn't going to depend upon them. We lost another one this week you may not know about, Randy Brooks. Randy was a friend of mine. Done a lot of stuff with Randy over the years. Randy bought the Barnes Bullet Company before they made the all-copper, the monolithic bullets that they're famous for. And he designed and created the X bullet, an all-copper bullet, monolithic bullet, changed the industry, changed what we think of as good hunting ammunition for our rifles. Fascinating guy. He and his lovely wife, Connie, hunted all over the world. Their two daughters, Jessica and Chandra, stuffed bullets in boxes as they were growing up. And all of them ended up being big hunters. Hey, kind of tagging on to our last interview there. Randy was 76. That story says he suffered many strokes in the past and was recently diagnosed with vascular dementia. I was just looking at another story, and this, again, this is something we don't talk about very often, but I think it's important. I don't want to go too far down this road because I don't want you to be depressed by it, but it's a real thing. What do we do when a member of our family starts to show signs of dementia, of Alzheimer's, of just kind of losing a step? We kind of talk about what are we going to do, you know, can grandpa drive anymore, but what about the guns? How do you have the conversation? Do you have the conversation? What do you do on that? It's worth considering. It's worth thinking about it. You know what it's worth? It's worth talking about it with the person before you get to that point, long before. Say, hey, you know, there could come a time when we're seeing things that you're not aware of, and we ought to talk about that now, what you think we ought to do. Let's have a plan and get everybody on board. And the time to do that, of course, is before people become defensive and come up with a way of having that conversation and get into it. So I just kind of throw that out as, yeah, maybe that's a conversation we ought to have at some point and say, hey, Dad, you know, you're getting older, obviously. We're all getting older. But there may come a time when we need to have a conversation. Let's start it now so that you're not startled by it when we say, hey, we're seeing things here and we ought to come up with a plan. Just kind of throwing it out for you. All righty, let's open up another chapter in the Empty Chamber Chronicles. For whatever reason, I got into it online on the X. Somebody posted something about he carries a gun with an empty chamber. No round in the chamber in his carry gun. You would have thought it was the end of the world. People are so keen to rush in to correct somebody on the internet. Well, only a moron would do that. You must be stupid. Yada, yada, on and on and on. And I came back and said, wait, wait, wait, people. There are a lot of people right now carrying a completely loaded gun with a round in the chamber, safely carrying that gun, who started out carrying with an empty chamber. And somehow they made the transition. How did that happen? Why did they start off with an empty chamber? Do you carry with an empty chamber? If so, tell me why. I would like to know. I have some thoughts on it, some ideas of why people do that. I think generally it's because they're afraid of their gun. Seriously. They're carrying a gun, but they're afraid of their gun. They're just not comfortable with their gun. They're not comfortable with their ability to carry a gun and not shoot themselves. So, and really, that's what it amounts to. I might shoot myself, so I'm going to carry it with an empty chamber. And then to come up online with all these reasons why it's a good idea. Well, I practice racking the slide. Okay, that's not a bad thing. Well, I do this. You know, I saw a guy on the internet, and he timed it out. It's only 0.2 seconds longer to rack the slide, to get it into action. Okay, let's talk about it. Because as I often say, there are a lot of things that people don't think about. The INTOT. I never thought of that. INTOT. When you practice at the range and you're practicing drawing and racking the slide to get around in the chamber, can I suggest you try to do that while you're holding 20 pounds of groceries? A sack of groceries? Huh? Well, you might be carrying a kid. You might be grabbing a kid to run away from a problem. And you draw your gun out. Oh, yeah, you don't have a hand available to rack your slide. You might have a guy who weighs 250 pounds on top of you, choking you. And you're trying to push him off with one hand and draw your gun and shoot him with the other hand. But, oh, yeah, your gun doesn't have a round in the chamber. It won't go bang when you pull the trigger. I know that you can rack the slide on your belt. I know that you can rack the slide on your boot. I have done all of those things. I know how to do those things. It's an entire list of things that I don't want to have to do under duress when I'm trying to save my life or the life of somebody else. Not to mention the fact that you could be injured. Oh, you got stabbed in the hand. You got shot in the arm, and you no longer have the ability to use that other arm to rack the slide on your gun. But if you could draw it and just shoot it by pulling the trigger, you might be able to save your life. Huh, never thought of that. You might have to grab your wife or a kid with one hand, trying to get the heck out of Dodge, and dragging them along to safety while you're drawing your gun out, and oh yeah, oh, now what am I going to do now? So how do people get to where they say, but I don't trust myself to carry a loaded gun? I'm willing to carry a gun. I'm just not willing to carry a completely loaded gun. It's simply a lack of exposure. It really is just a lack of exposure. If you are in the camp, and I'm not saying this is that you're stupid or a moron, I'm not going to do any of that because I think it's a terrible idea to mock people. You generally don't mock people into changing their behavior, not in a positive way. Now, kind of the same subject. My wife was just telling me about it. She plays bridge. She's a very good bridge player. In the group they're in a couple, 3 years ago, they had a lady there who was new to the group. And they had somebody in their group who, after every hand, would tell the other people what they did wrong. And this woman who was the self-imposed instructor was very good. But, I mean, she was so harsh, she made this one woman cry, and the woman gave up bridge, never played bridge again. When you mock people online about the fact that they're carrying with an empty chamber and call them names and tell them they're stupid, you're not going to make them do better. You might just make them quit posting or even stop caring. You could, however, say, hey, you know, if you were to take a class, here's my pitch. If you were to go take a 2-day class where people are carrying guns loaded, where everybody is carrying loaded guns, hot range, not one of those where you have to go up and load your gun each time you go to the line. That's just silly. It's a competition kind of thing. I get what they're doing there. But hot range, 2 days of that, you would never think about it again. You go, oh, yeah, okay, that's fine. It essentially involves not putting your finger on the trigger. Well, I don't trust myself. What? How will you get from, here's the question, how would you get from, I don't trust myself to not put my finger on the trigger, to, I no longer put my finger on the trigger until my sights are on the target and I'm ready to shoot? Rule number 3. Rule number 1, all guns are always loaded. Number 2, don't point your gun at anything you're not willing to destroy. Rule number 3, Keep your finger off the trigger until your sights are on the target and you are willing to shoot. There's rule number four, but it doesn't apply here. So how do you get from I don't trust myself to I feel completely comfortable with that? Practice, training, take a class, do it over and over again. Work on your dry fire skills. Load up your gun with dummy rounds in a room where there's no live ammo and practice drawing. Keeping that finger straight along the side of the gun as it comes out of the holster. Keep the finger straight along the side of the gun as the gun rotates up toward the target and put the finger on the trigger only when the gun is level and pointed at the target. Over and over and over again. Repetition. When you get in the reps, it will become second nature. You also will become comfortable. To those who say, well, you know, but I can rack a slide quickly. No, you can't, actually. Not with one hand. Not with a child in your arms. Not when you're injured. Not when the bad guy has a hold of your hand and is grabbing your wrist and swinging you around in a circle. You're not going to rack that slide. You could, however, draw your gun and shoot him off of you, which is the goal, of course, is to get him off of you. So there's a lot of intot going on here. And the I never thought of that is not a condemnation. It's just you haven't been exposed to it. You are unaware. Ignorant is not stupid. Ignorant is simply uninformed, unaware. You are ignorant of these options of the what could happen. And so I would offer to you that going and getting training, taking real classes. By the way, training is not practice. Practice is not training. If there's no instructor, it's not training. If there's no instructor, it's practice. And you may be practicing the wrong things. In fact, let me just say this. You almost certainly are, in fact, practicing the wrong things if you don't have any real training because you don't know what to work on. And everything you've learned about defensive use of guns, if you don't have training, probably came from the movies and TV, and that stuff could get you hurt. It certainly can get you sent to prison for a long time. Because, well, we always do this. We ask people, why'd you do that when we're doing these scenarios? I don't know. Well, why'd you go over and kick the gun away? Because they've seen it done in the movies a zillion times. Why'd you walk closer to the guy who was just trying to kill you? Why'd you walk up to him where he could grab you by the ankles and knock you down to the ground? How about walking away from this threat? This person who's, oh yeah, I could do that, couldn't I? Yes, you could. And you would learn those things if you went and got real training. Just saying. So, as you consider, and more people, I mean, like a lot of millions of people now are carrying guns who didn't before. A lot of people are new to this, and they don't know. And you can get a lot of good information from a concealed carry class, but you generally are not getting real training. You do get information, though. After that, it's up to you to start taking real classes. It's also up to you, if you are one of those people who already takes classes and have done all this and you're actually good at this and competent at it, let me just say you now have a responsibility to start sharing and to tell people how they can do this and where they can do this and what's involved in it and why. That's the part they don't understand, the why. Why would I need to do that? You now are the ambassador. And by you sharing your information, by you sharing your experience, you just might save somebody's life. And boy, it doesn't cost you a thing. You just have to offer the information in a kindly, non-mocking way, okay? My number here is Tom Talk Gun. Do you carry with an empty chamber? Did you ever carry with an empty chamber?
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0: All right, back with you here. 866 Talk Gun or Tom Talk Gun. Craig called in out of Knoxville, Tennessee. Craig, you got a situation here. What's going on?
1: In 2013, I had the feds come to my house saying I was doing things that I wasn't doing. They said I was manufacturing firearms without a license. And after basically, standing our ground that, hey, we're gonna fight this. And we were, at the time, I raced motorcycles professionally, and we were sponsored by the NRA and Cal Guns, and they were going to represent us, and they started saying all these crazy things that were totally untrue, and they brought the Jenks Act in and basically made it very clear that we wouldn't be able to fight them, that they had secret information, and the little bit of information that we gave them was all lies. We're like, well, what else do you have? Well, we can't tell you till you go to trial. And I pled on something that I didn't do. And
0: this is under the Biden administration.
1: It actually was when Kamala Harris was the attorney general.
0: Right.
1: Let me
0: fast forward. So you're trying to get your gun rights back, right?
1: I'd like to, but I can't find an attorney that cares about doing the right thing. They just want to tell you what they charge, and they don't even want to know about the case. It's crazy.
0: All right, you are in luck. Because 2 weeks ago, the U.S. Justice Department just announced that they are reactivating the federal firearms rights restoration process.
1: Yeah, I've read about it a little bit.
0: Okay, I got a website for you. It's going to be so easy to remember, you don't even have to write it down quite yet. Justice.com/FFRR. That's for Federal Firearms Right Restoration. So it's justice.com/FFRR. They've got all the rules there, all the information. This thing was just announced, and I'm looking at their timeline, and it says on November the 4th, application opens to the public, and then on January 4th, the application is going to open even more. But if you'll go to justice.gov, it's not com, justice.gov/FFRR, you can get the information on this. And it looks to me like, and we've got to get more information, but they've got the process there, the how to apply, complete the application, the whole thing. It looks like you may not even need an attorney to start this process. So I know it's not, doesn't happen tomorrow. It's not going to be until November, but November will be here before you know it. I would encourage you to go there and start the process because, everybody should be able to get their rights back. Simple as that. So, justice.gov/FFRR. Greg, I wish you luck with that. I thank you for calling in. I don't know where to send you as far as a lawyer, but it looks to me like maybe you don't need a lawyer to start it this way. Lot of things going on. There's a weird story that I just read. It was fascinating. Not something I would normally look at. Titled Schrodinger's Gun. You may have heard of this thing in quantum physics or quantum mechanics. They talk about Schrodinger's cat, or a cat's locked in a box, and there's a poison in there, and it may or may not have killed the cat. And so, for the time being, the cat is both alive and dead. It's weird. It's kind of a weird concept. Well, when we come back, I want to talk about Schrodinger's gun. Do you have a gun? Do you not have a gun? And to the criminal, it may be both. But this woman figured out, after moving away from a place where she couldn't have a gun to a place where she could, it changed everything for her. It changed the way she feels about life. Fascinating stuff. Good stuff coming up. There are just so many things going on, and we would love to get you to participate in this. If you've been to the range, if you think about buying a gun, if you are thinking about starting to carry a gun, give me a call. Let's talk about it. My number here is easy to remember. It's Tom. That's me. Tom Talk Gun, because that's what we do around here. So how long have you been carrying? What do you carry? And how do you carry? And what do you tell people when they say, are you carrying?
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6: News this hour from Town Hall. I'm Mary Rose. Four states still hold late in the season primaries next month. Correspondent Laura Winters reports.
7: The state of Massachusetts will hold its primary on Tuesday. Then after Labor Day on Tuesday, September 8th, New Hampshire voters head to the polls. Wednesday, September 9th, Rhode Island holds its primary contests. And finally, Delaware will hold its primary on Tuesday, September 15th, ahead of the midterms in November. Laura Winters reporting.
6: Europe may be reconsidering its costly green agenda, vindicating President Trump and congressional Republicans. Correspondent John Scott reports.
8: European climate policies are being delayed amid concerns they're driving up energy prices and hurting industry. The Wall Street Journal reports Shell, BP, and Equinor are scaling back renewable targets while investing more in profitable oil and gas. Canada has also scrapped its consumer carbon tax. And that moves supporters to say that validates President Trump's promise to unleash American energy by putting an end to years of burdensome regulations, job-killing mandates, and foreign-dependent policies. John Scott reporting.
6: President Trump is touting what he calls the biggest oil deal in world history with Venezuela. In a Friday Night Truth social post, he says the U.S. has secured majority U.S. control of more than 65 billion barrels of proven oil reserves in Venezuela at no cost to the American taxpayer. The president goes on to say the deal more than doubles American oil reserves, greatly increases our oil supply, and will substantially lower gas prices for all Americans. The president expressed a positive working relationship with Venezuelans. More at townhall.com.
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6: NASA's latest launch into space this morning from Florida. 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
10: SpaceX sending the $4 billion bus-sized telescope, named after the late Nancy Grace Roman, NASA's first chief astronomer, into orbit from Florida's Kennedy Space Center. NASA Science Mission Director Nikki Fox.
12: It's going to find a whole ton, like, you know, tens of thousands of exoplanets, planets that we don't even know are there, billions of galaxies, tens of billions of stars. It's just a spectacular mission.
10: I'm Julie Walker.
6: Labor Day travelers are being told to get ready for high cost and heavy traffic. Breaking news and analysis at townhall.com. More Confederate statues are being removed in Virginia.
13: The Commonwealth of Virginia is removing three Confederate memorials from a public park and civic campus in Richmond. The statues honor Confederate Generals Thomas J. Stonewall Jackson and Governor Williams Extra Billy Smith, as well as Confederate Dr. Hunter Holmes McGuire. The state legislature approved the removals during its 2026 session. The statues are the latest in a years-long effort to purge the former Confederate capital of Confederate monuments. The statues will be preserved by the Shenandoah Valley Battlefields Foundation, which said it would relocate the monuments to battlefield sites within the Shenandoah Valley. Keith Peters, Washington.
6: More than 20 people are reported missing after flash flooding hit parts of the Grand Canyon National Park. Officials are asking for information on hikers and backpackers who may have been there. More on these stories at Town Hall.
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0: welcome to Gun Talk. Tom Gresham here. You know, we talk about guns around here and the Second Amendment. There's all sorts of stories going on and things we got to cover. But we also want to talk about the realities of what works, what doesn't work, and how to take the advantage of a lot of that. I posted something online on X. Can I mention a story that a friend of mine told me about how he said that when he was in his second gunfight, he realized that some of the stuff that he learned shooting competition really didn't work out there. And you would have thought that I had called people's mothers bad names. Well, yeah, there's competition, and then there's tactical training, and then there's gunfighting. There's a this broad spectrum. And I thought, who do I know who I can bring into this? I said, I know. We'll get Steve Tarani in. Not only does he teach this stuff, he has lived this stuff. And Steve, you have been an instructor of the martial arts, a student and an instructor, but you also are a competition shooter because you hang around that Latham dude.
1: He's my hero. I want to be like him when I grow up.
0: Yeah, don't we all? We would all like to be like Rob Latham. I mean, you're an instructor at Gunsight, but I guess we can tell people you have done things with those weird agencies, go place, do things, whether it's executive protection or more than that. So you have a world of training and experience in the real world. What's your take in terms of competition versus tactical versus real world, save yourself out on the street?
1: It's a very common topic, especially in the world. You know, as you know, I'm still active in executive protection and still service federal contracts and things like that. So if I could clear up what I believe to be a common misconception. So they're shooting, and then they're shooting well, like Rob Latham. Well, you know, really good. Mm-hmm. And it has nothing to do with whether you're caring for personal defense or chasing a trophy, you know, from a competition. Once you press that trigger, the bullet doesn't know or care why it's being fired. In my humble opinion, shooting is shooting. In a defensive scenario, you know, defense scenarios demand tactics, you know, movement, communication, judgment, decision-making, things like that. Whereas competition, you know, it's a completely different world that demands, you know, reading a stage, planning, strategy, jumping in and out of boxes, managing fault lines. Those are two completely different skill sets. But I'm going to go back to my hero, TGO. He defines shooting as the act of bringing stability to alignment and pressing the trigger without disturbing that alignment.
0: Okay.
1: It's the exact same process regardless of why you're sending rounds downrange.
0: So the shooting part is the shooting part where you're trying to put shots on target. But I had one fella say, you know, for him, the big difference was when you're shooting competition, when you start, you know everything about what's going to happen. And in a gunfight, you know nothing about what's going to happen.
1: I agree with that. Like we had discussed, it's two completely different scenarios.
0: Are there parts of competition where, and we talk about training scars, things you learn that don't serve you well, things from competition where you're thinking, okay, that's something you don't want to take into a gunfight?
1: Sure. I mean, you know, you see it all the time, guys standing in the middle of a window or a doorway or something like that, you know, absolutely atrocious. But again, you know, I have to go back to they're not trained. You know, that's tactics. Mm-hmm. That's on the tactical side of the house. Now, you have a tactician who, I mean, I know plenty of guys that I work with and train with. They've both been in the real, you know, real world and actual two-way range scenarios. And it looks the other way with them. They're a little bit too tactical in the gaming world. So, yeah, there's some spillover, but which would you rather have? A guy who can shoot like Rob Latham, who knows tactics, or, you know, somebody who's very good at tactics that doesn't have the skill.
0: Can't really shoot.
1: High level competitive shooter.
0: Yeah, no, I want the good shooter, but I also want the good shooter that doesn't expose himself or me, or runs right through it at high speed when you should be analyzing what the heck's going on. What do you do for training to say, okay, I really like shooting for competition. It's a fun game. But I also carry a gun for self-defense, and I want to make sure I'm getting what I need there.
1: Sure, there's a ton of schools. I mean, I'm in my 27th year teaching at Gunsight Academy.
0: Good grief!
1: I taught, Yeah, Tony, they still call me the new guy, by the way. You know, I teach at SIG and Staccato and other places, you know, around the country. And there's plenty of shooting schools where you're learning how to fight with a gun. They're out there. You just, you know, I listed a few. There's mm-hmm. plenty. And there's also not just the schools, but, you know, there's guys out there that are tacticians, you know, Thunder Ranch, places like that, Clint, guys like that. Randy Kane, folks like that who are out there teaching Paul Howe pure tactics, nothing to do with gaming whatsoever.
0: Okay. I think what I hear you saying is compete, get better, because you're going to get better when you get out there and say, wow, those guys are really good. I need to up my game. But at the same time, understand that's not really enough to prepare you for a fight in the street.
1: That's exactly it, Tom. You know, if you've got someone who, I mean, if they do it for a living, a law enforcement, military, you know, executive protection professional, you know, they're trained to do their job, which is 100% tactics. And those who train and compete compared to those who just study and work with the tactics, there is a difference in level of performance.
0: When you work with, and you still work with them, and when you were in the middle of it and doing the tier one stuff, I mean, we're talking CIA Delta, SEALs, whatever it is. I mean, there are some within that community who they work on tactics and everything else, but there are a few that really just shoot all the time.
1: In law enforcement, let me isolate two law enforcement. In the special teams and divisions and special forces and tier one assets, those guys are, you know, they get a pallet of ammo a week, and that's all they do. Train,
0: right.
1: You know. That's the part I miss about no longer working for the government, is now I have to pay for my own ammo now. So those guys get a ton of training. You know, it's ingrained. It's in their blood. They can't not do it.
0: Right.
1: They train so much. But the guys that, I'll just speak for law enforcement because that's a large volume of my clients now. Less than 5%, the number's around 3-4% of law enforcement professionals train on their own time and their own dime. It's a small number.
0: Mm-hmm.
1: But those who do, you know, they, you know, guess what it is that they do. They might be on a SWAT team, but they also, you know, are shooting next week's regional match.
0: Ah, so they're shooting IDPA or USPSA, and understanding that, yeah, it may be fun, but also understanding that's the thing that just may keep them alive out there.
1: Exactly. You know, think about a guy who is, you know, has these tactics ingrained. It's second nature to them. They don't even think about it. And now take that same guy who has those ingrained tactics and give him the skill of a you know, an A-class or master or even grandmaster level shooter. I mean, a guy's unstoppable in the street. No bad guy can have that kind of combination.
0: The bad guys don't practice. They don't commit to that. And the more we work on it, the better we're going to have a chance.
1: You've heard the old sayings, you know, things like, you know, distance favors the trained, things like that. Those happen to be true, you know. And the bad guys may not train, of course, but they can be lucky. You know, that lucky, that golden BB, that's what you got to worry about. So having the skill, having the tactics to know what to do and when to do it, now stack upon those tremendous skills, the ability to shoot really well, you know, you're putting yourself ahead of the curve there.
0: All right, so you are one of those guys. I mean, you really have been there, done that at the very highest levels. You train people. What do you do personally to balance out the tactics with the shooting skills?
1: I try to take a class or two a year to refresh the tactical side, and I stay current. You know how it is, Tom, as a teacher. You don't, when you're up there teaching, you're not getting your reps at.
0: Right.
1: You know?
0: Right.
1: So I force myself, you know, to put the time in needed to get the trigger time necessary to keep the, you know, as you know, the first thing that goes is timing.
0: Mm-hmm.
1: So, you know, you want to keep those skills. So the combination of, you know, continuing your education and continuing your own skills development, that combination is what I do now.
0: So it's not really a cliche at all that your skills start deteriorating after your last class.
1: Not at all. Think about the last 5-day class that you took. you were shooting every day, you know, and 40 hours into it, you're pretty tuned in. Mm-hmm. Then you take a week or 2 weeks off. Are you shooting at the same level you were at the end of that 40-hour block?
0: No way. Steve Tarani, I mean, you are an incredible instructor. You have a number of really good books. You teach the courses. You do speaking engagements. I want to encourage people to go check it out. SteveTarani.com. Is that the best place for people to go?
1: Yes, sir.
0: Okay. It's T-A-R-A-N-I for people trying to figure it out. SteveTarani.com. And I would just encourage anybody, if they get a chance to take a class with you, do it. It was one of the highlights that I really enjoyed at Gunsight. All right. Don't go very far, folks. We'll be right back with more gun talk.
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6: The 6ARC was developed to provide increased performance in the M4 AR-15 platform. The 6ARC pushes a 90-grain dual performance at 2,650 feet per second, with over

0: continuation of this subject that was brought up. I think it's really interesting. What do you got?
1: Hey, Tom. When my dad was diagnosed with dementia, that was one of the hardest things, probably the hardest thing I've ever had to do. It's not like he didn't have a huge collection, but he had a couple of pistols, and we really didn't think it would be a good idea to, leave them in his house. And he wasn't ever dangerous, ever show any signs of anything, but with just that diagnosis, we thought it might be a bad mixture. And with the advice of friends, I went to him one day and said, "Hey, Dad, me and my brother, or I don't remember who it was, we're going to go to the range. Can I take your pistols and shoot them?" And, of course, he was like, "Absolutely, yeah, sure. Y'all have fun." And that was a hard day. Probably cried a little bit, but, I felt it was the right thing to do, and everybody I talked to said, "Yes, absolutely, you need to do that." And, I knew I wasn't ever going to bring him back. Bring them back to him, but
0: Did he ask about them later?
1: He never asked about them. He was real, quiet and easygoing. But he always talked about doing different things, and I could probably drive again, or I used to be able to do that, and but he never really, it never came up, and we steered away from.
0: I think you did it right. I went through that. That was my dad. At the end, Alzheimer's. We had the whole deal, the car, the guy, everything, all of it.
1: Did the car too. I'm still driving it.
0: Yeah, it's hard. It's hard. But you cannot say, "Well, gee, it's hard. I won't do it." You have to do the hard thing for your loved one, as well as for yourself and your peace of mind.
1: That's true.
0: And I like the idea of, if you can get ahead of it and say, "Hey, Dad, at some point, we may get here. Let's have that conversation now," and get a buy-off on it. And that doesn't mean he's going to remember it, which is the other part of it, right?
1: Well, and you asked if he ever asked about him, and I don't remember him ever asking, but something you could say if you're ever in that situation is, "Well, I need to clean them up before I get them back to you."
0: Yes. Yeah, there are a lot of ways to do that. Yes.
1: Right. And just, postpone it a little bit, and push it a little bit farther down the road, and procrastinate, and, it's a tough time of life.
0: It's one day at a time, too.
1: Absolutely. And you never know what you're going to get from day to day.
0: Well, isn't that the truth? And you get backsliding, and then you think, "Oh, it's better. It's better than it was." Yeah. Some days are going to be better. Some days are going to be worse. Look, I applaud you for one, for doing it, and also for sharing the story. I appreciate it very much. And it's a tough deal. Look, thank you so much, Brian. Appreciate that call. I mentioned this crazy idea of Schrodinger's gun. And here's how this came about. This interesting story I read by a woman named Oana Trin. Don't know who she is. Starts off, "I always understood why the Second Amendment was constitutionally protected. What I never really understood was why people called it a natural right. Then I moved from New York to Florida." Let me tell the story. She moves to Florida. She's a New Yorker. She's filling up her car at a gas station. A guy comes up to her, kind of surprises her from behind. He's basically a panhandler, a scammer. Says, "I need some gas for my car." Turns out he didn't. She offered to pay for the gas for his car and put gas in his car, and that wasn't what he wanted. He wanted cash. But that's a separate thing. But said when she turned around and was kind of startled, he backed up and said, "Oh, I won't get too close to you." But what was interesting is not what was going on with him, but what was going on with her. She got into her car, and she said for the first time she realized this guy didn't come up real close to her. And she thought it's very possibly because he didn't know if she had a gun or not, because she was in Florida. In New York, he could be virtually a shooter.

heard that she did not have a gun. She talked about her history. She had somebody she knew who was murdered in a break-in at his house. She had somebody mug her, put a gun to her head in New York. And she said, and they knew, those people knew that we didn't have guns, so they could do what they wanted to do. She said, but it's the whole Schrodinger's cat thing where the cat's in the box and it might be dead, it might be alive, and it's actually both at the same time, according to the theory. And she said, and so for these people, if you're in a state where you can own a gun, where you can carry a gun, to the bad guy, you both have a gun and don't have a gun, and bad guy just doesn't know. And she goes on this thought experiment, going through the whole thing, and she said, you know, I never thought about this that way, that I benefit, even though I'm not carrying a gun, I benefit from the fact that I could be carrying a gun. And that bad guys may well change their behavior because they don't know if I'm carrying a gun. I thought that was really interesting. And then she finished it up with this, and something I had not thought of, I got to tell you. She says, when you live somewhere where you are taught not only to fear guns, but also not understand them, you're actually taught to not understand them, nor are you encouraged to learn how to use them safely, let alone exposed to them outside of a threat, the shift to a place that doesn't function that way is profound. I've never lived in a place like that. And I'd never really thought about the idea that you're living in a place where you're taught to fear guns. And I know that for a lot of people, and I've mentioned this before, when they think guns, they think crime. Simple. Guns, crime, guns, crime, guns, crime. That's all guns are used for, is crime. Because that's all I ever hear about. I never hear about people using guns for self-defense. I don't know of anybody who uses guns recreationally, if you live in a lot of these places. It's like the guy, the producer at NBC, who told me, he says, Tom, I don't know anybody who owns guns. And I said, yeah, you do. They just don't talk about it in New York. 2 weeks later, he called me back. He says, this is amazing, Tom. Half the people I know own guns, and I just never knew that. I said, yeah, I kind of figured that, Keith. It's all right. But you're in a place where you're taught to fear guns. You're told that guns are never used for good. And that's your reality. And you know this to be true because that's all you ever get exposed to. And then she comes down to Florida and goes, wow, look at this. This really is a natural right. I have the right to control my body. And with this, I have a tool to protect my body. She never knew that before. She never thought about that before. And she said, the difference is profound. So enjoy that. Rejoice in that. Be right back.

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3: All right, we're back with you. Give me a call. Tom Talk Gun. That's the easy way in here. John did. He's in Coos Bay, Oregon. Hey, John, you got a warning for us here.
4: Hey, Tom. Good to talk to you again. Yeah, I listened to your last caller talking about, how he rightfully took the handguns away from his father, and it occurred to me that there's people out there who think that what he should have done is to contact the authorities and have them confiscate them and destroy them, and the laws and are designed sort of in that direction. I could see you getting in big trouble without an FFL, and you're getting the wrong jurisdiction, and boy, you could get bankrupted fighting against this if somebody had bad intentions, which of course the anti-gunners do. So I thought you should have a little warning about how you go about doing it. I think just, somebody doesn't have a lot of experience with firearms may think, yeah, I'm just going to take those from dad, and it could go sideways bad.
3: Well, and to your point, it depends entirely on where you are. If, in a lot of states, it's not a big deal because you can transfer guns. You can take them from your dad or he could give them to you. But in some states, they have that so-called universal background check where any kind of transfer like that has to go through an FFL, through a gun store. And if you were to do it without doing that, you could get sideways with the law. So, yeah, you make a really good point. I had not thought of that, but yeah, depending on where you are and what the laws are there, it's something to consider. And look, John, thank you for bringing that up. I got to admit, I did not go there because I don't live in that kind of restricted environment because I would not. So there you go. All right, let's go grab Ken in Boise, Idaho. He's on line 5. Hey, Ken, you are on Gun Talk.
5: Hi, Tom. Hey, you were asking about 16-gauge. I have two of them that I still hunt with for upland game. They work fine. They're all the gun you need for any upland game.
3: What models do you have?
5: I've got a Browning Belgian FN A5 that was my father's gun, and that gun's killed a lot of pheasants. and I also have I've got a Merkel box lock side by side that it is a two barrel set. It's a 20 gauge, and it also has a set of 16-gauge barrels.
3: All right, question for you. How do you make the decision between which set of barrels you're going to put on?
5: That's good. Well, you know, I think it depends what me and my faithful Brittany are chasing. So I prefer the 16-gauge if we're going after pheasants. And I usually, if we're chasing chuckers or huns, I usually shoot the 20.
3: And you do understand there's not enough difference between the two. It's just a thing that we do because we like it.
5: Exactly. You know, plus I've got a lot of old 16-gauge ammo, and most of it's number sixes. So,
3: oh boy, pheasant loads, no doubt. Well, yeah, there's nothing in the world wrong with 16s. I like the 16. It just got squeezed out between the different loads between the 20-gauge and the 12-gauge, and I think it was kind of that compromise position. People say, well, I don't know which one to get, so I'll get the 16. But now it's like none of us has to say, okay, I'm only going to have one gun, my one gun I use for everything, because clearly you have two 16s. I'm guessing you probably have other shotguns as well, right?
5: I do, and don't ask me for an exact count.
3: I would never do that to my friends. I would not want it returned back to me because my answer would be, I don't know.
5: Yeah, I've got two large safes, and it's to the point where I can't buy any more without buying another safe. So.
3: Well, you know, they will sell you a new safe today, so it's an okay thing. You can just do what you need to do there. All right, Ken, look, I appreciate the call. Yeah, I love that 16. Jeff's in La Grande, Oregon, line one. Hey, Jeff, you're on Gun Talk.
6: Well, good morning. And in 1949, my dad was 19 and my uncle was 18. They went together and bought my grandfather a 721 300 H&H and an Ithaca Model 37 Featherweight 16-gauge.
3: Oh, my.
6: Over the years that Ithaca was passed around different family members and kind of beat up, and I ran into it in 1982 and grabbed onto it and got it cleaned up and took it back to my grandfather and said, here's your shotgun. I'm sorry all the family members kind of beat it up. And I said I cleaned it up as good as I could and, you know, kind of tongue-oiled the wood on it. And
3: yeah.
6: My grandfather said, well, why don't you just keep it? I think it'd be in better hands with you. And it's sitting about 18 inches from me right now. I've used it when I moved to Eastern Oregon, used it for a lot of chucker hunts, a lot of pheasant hunts. And even though I can't see very good now, when I go out grouse hunting, that's what I take. So,
3: and you know what that gun is, and you will understand what I'm saying. That is a highly valuable gun. Not that anybody's going to pay a lot of money for it, but for you, there is so much value in having that gun sitting there 18 inches from you. In all the memories that are there, it is the family history is all wrapped up right there in that shotgun.
6: Yeah, it was the first center fire weapon I ever fired when I was about 9 years old, and it slapped me in the chin pretty good. But it's going to get passed down to my nephew in Montana here in a year or two, and he's promised to take care of it, and he understands history a little bit, but ammunition for it is very easy to get. Bi-Mart here in La Grande always has 16-gauge. So,
3: all right, I got to ask you to do something, okay? You may be ahead of me on this, but if not, with your phone, you can take video. And if you'll flip that thing around and point it at you and pick that gun up and start telling stories, as many stories as you can remember, of hunts, of this, of that, of the people who had it, and then that video goes with the gun when you pass it along.
6: That's a pretty good idea. I never thought of that.
3: So. It's just so easy now. We don't have to write it down. We literally just turn on the camera and start telling the stories, and you cannot even, well, maybe you can't imagine how important and how valuable that recording will be, and it will stay with that gun as it gets passed down to more generations.
6: I never thought of it, and I appreciate it. And the one stipulation I told my nephew is that no matter what, it has to be passed down from him to another family member.
3: There you go. So. There you go. I love it. Thank you for passing that along to us. That is, what a great story. I love that. Doug is in West Virginia on 2. Hey, Doug, you made it into Gun Talk. What's going on?
7: Hey, Tom, I've got a range report for you.
3: Wonderful.
7: I recently attended a Shoot SIG event at our local gun range in Summit Point, West Virginia, and I took my P365 fuse with a Romeo Red Dot on it, and I did okay for the first time of doing that, but the big deal at the event was going over to the demo table, where you got to shoot everything that they brought on their dime. And I ended up buying a P211 GTO with a comp and a Romeo X on it.
3: Well, first of all, good on you, but holy cow, you went all the way, didn't you?
7: I shot that thing, and it was like, oh, yeah, double stack 1911 style. It was sweet.
3: And you got the single action trigger on it, right?
7: Yes.
3: And that is such a good trigger. You know, we did that pistol in a 10 millimeter for one of our Gun Talk guns. And I shot it in 45 first and said, yeah, I like this gun. Let's see if we can talk them into doing a 10. And we did. It's kind of a big gun, but man, does it shoot nicely.
7: Well, and they have this 3D printed comp on the GTO on the front of it for shooting on the range, and the target acquisition for follow up shots is just amazing.
3: Holy cow! So, what's your plan? What are you going to be doing with this pistol?
7: Oh, I've got a little range here at the house with some steel and maybe some local competitions, and just fun.
3: Well, you know what? That's as good as anything. Just fun is the answer I love. Right, great range report, sir. Congratulations on your new pistol. Carry on. Let's grab Matthew in Metairie, Louisiana on 3. Hey, Matthew, we're talking gun belts?
8: Yes, gun belts. I finally got one. I decided to go ahead and take the plunge. I got a next belt. Maybe I could have gotten a better one. Maybe this is the perfect belt. But it turns out they have another use besides carrying a gun. And that is, they help you with patients who are bedridden, wheelchair-bound, have difficulty walking, like my wife, after her four back surgeries. By the way, double thumbs down on back surgeries after the age of 65.
3: So how do you use a belt for that?
8: When she's getting ready to fall, she reaches down, she grabs the belt, and the belt helps support her.
3: You mean the belt that you're wearing?
8: Yes, the belt that I am wearing.
3: Okay, so it gives her a grab place, a handle to hold on to. But why? Yeah, why not? I mean, and for those who don't know, let me just back up. We're talking about a gun belt as opposed to a wide belt. You know, anything that's not an actual gun belt is not a gun belt. And the difference, you tell them, Matthew, the difference is huge between just a regular wide belt and a real gun belt.
8: A gun belt is stiff. It can support quite a bit of weight, including the weight of a falling wife.
3: Wow. Well, I never had thought of that, but it makes complete sense to me. And so that's terrific. Well, look, thank you for passing that along. I tell you, I'm such a believer in gun belts. I got a whole bunch of them now. It's like I find a new one and go, oh, I'll get that one too. And I've got the canvas ones, nylon ones, if you will. I still gravitate toward the leather ones. I guess I just like leather stuff. But good, thick gun belts. It's so funny. People say, you know, I've heard you say that for years, and I finally got one. Wow, that really makes a difference. Going, what, isn't that what I've been saying all these years? The minute you get a good gun belt, it is so much more comfortable to carry a gun. The weight doesn't bother you. Your back doesn't hurt. It's not flopping around. It's always where it's supposed to be. You stop touching your gun all the time because you know exactly where it is. It's snugged up against you where it's supposed to be. Gun belts are a really, really good investment. If you carry a gun, you need to spend money on a real gun belt. We got time for Robert here. Let's do that. Line four, Robert is in Arkansas. Robert, what's up?
9: Yes, sir. I've got three grandchildren.
3: Okay.
9: The oldest is a girl, 15. The other two are 12 and 13. And you mentioned a 16 gauge. I grew up with a buddy who had what he called the Sweet 16, which was a double barrel.
3: Okay.
9: I didn't know they were even in production anymore. Can you give me someone that I can find these rifles?
3: Well, the shotguns. Yeah, the shotguns. Yeah. And here's the thing. I'm not sure that that's a really good choice. For them, it may be too big a gun for the youngsters. Here's a question: do they shoot shotguns now?
9: No.
3: Why are you wanting to get them shotguns?
9: Because I've already given them 22 rifles, the Pinkster, not that I'm a gun guy or anything,
3: right?
9: But I'm wanting to upgrade them.
3: They like to shoot?
9: Oh, they love nature.
3: I got an idea for you. Poke around. I guarantee you there are some trap shooting clubs or skeet shooting clubs, clay target clubs around somewhere. And I'll bet you they have an instructor. And what I would do is I would give them each a lesson or several lessons with a shooting instructor where they will really learn to shoot well, and they will start breaking a lot of targets, and then they can choose the gun. And you could still buy the gun for them, but I would let them choose for themselves after getting some instruction. What do you think?
9: That sounds great, actually. I did not even consider that. My ex-wife, I come home one day, and she's in a rural area, and she had spent every bullet, every shell of four different guns to kill a snake, and she missed every time, and this is a red clay road, and I'm going, what are you doing? And I looked at where her feet were placed. I'm like, baby, you could have blown your feet off.
3: Yeah, I'm glad she didn't hurt herself. Yeah, it's like, okay, well, no, seriously, for your grandkids, I would really poke around, find yourself a shooting range that has, clay target shooting, and ask about an instructor and sign them up for a class, and maybe all of them together. They might get a group deal going, and have them try some different guns, because usually the instructor has access to different shotguns, and say, look, we want to try some different ones. And then they'll figure out, okay, I like that one, I don't like that one, a 20 gauge, I want a semi-auto, I like the shorter stock, whatever it is. They may even include a gun fitting, which would be a wonderful thing to do. But yeah, I think that's honestly a better way to go, because you could get them shotguns that don't fit them, that they don't like, and they end up never using. So start with the lesson and then work your way out from there. Look, great call. Thank you. I appreciate the chance to talk about that. Giving somebody a class is a really good way to get them into shooting. Rather than buying them a gun at the local shooting range, whether it's pistol, rifle, whatever it happens to be, tell the instructor, hey, I want to try several different guns, and then maybe I can figure out which one I want. Instructors love that. They'll say, oh, yeah, let's try some different ones. We'll get you going here. It's a great way to get people going. So just kind of put that in your bonnet and let you work on that. Besides, we have gift occasions coming up. Before you know it, Christmas is going to be here.
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All right, if you're listening to this live, I'll do you a favor. If you're listening to this on the podcast later, it's too late. I made the mistake, or I guess maybe it's not a mistake. I just went on to gunbroker.com and looked under Dury's Guns. You just do a search for Dury's, D-U-R-Y-S, Dury's Guns. They put their guns up. They're up for a week, and then all the auctions time out on Sunday afternoon. That's now. It's amazing how many cool guns they have. And, of course, they all come with their lifetime warranty. But they've got one in there that if I shot right-handed, I would be bidding on this right now. But I shoot left-handed with rifles. It's a Sako Model 98. It's in 9.3 by 62. A cartridge you may not know about, but it's kind of like a 35 Wayland, but cooler, even better. And the price right now is still under $1,000, which is an amazing price. So if you are interested, go take a look. Go to Gun Broker and take a look at, just search for Dury's Guns. They have a lot of cool guns, man. And they're all timing out just in a few hours here. So, and if you're, look, if you're picking this up, listening to me on the podcast later, just make a note on Sunday afternoons and evenings. That's when the Dury's Guns all time out and the auctions end and you can make your bids and see what they're going for. It is that time of year where a lot of people are already out shooting or hunting rather. Antelope seasons have opened. People are, some states are hunting deer and even elk. Just a thought for you as you're getting ready. Going out to the range and shooting your rifle off the bench is important, and you need to make sure it's still sighted in. But honestly, after you've done that, there's no point in continuing to shoot off the bench. You've already established that the gun shoots. Now you need to work on the shooter. That's you. And how do you do that? Well, you stand up and you shoot, or you kneel down and you shoot, or you sit down and shoot, or you lay down and shoot. Assuming you're at a place where you can do that, a range that allows that. If you can't do that, you take the gun home, unload it, and practice shooting from a sitting and a standing and a kneeling and a prone position. And really work on going from a standing position. If you walk along and all of a sudden you see something, you need to get down to a sitting position, and getting the gun off your shoulder, sitting down and getting the rifle up where you can look through the scope and see things. Oh, yeah. Quick reminder. Keep your scope at the lowest setting, the lowest power setting. If it's a 3-9, leave it on 3 all the time. If the animal's far away and you need more magnification, you have time. You're not going to spook the animal. But if the animal's close, you want that wide field of view you get with the lowest power setting on your scope. So whatever your scope is, keep it on the lowest power setting all the time until you need more power where you'll have more time. You'll have time to do that. If you, I can't imagine anybody not having a sling on their rifle now, but yeah, you got to have a sling on your rifle. There's a cool device, Frankenstud Sling Keeper. Believe it or not, that's what it's called. Frankenstud Sling Keeper. If you order one, tell him I sent you. Just, I don't get anything out of it. He's just, Ted's a cool guy. And it attaches to the strap, the shoulder strap on your backpack. And it's basically like a, I don't know, sewing bobbin or something or spool. And it keeps your rifle sling from sliding off your shoulder. If you're going up and down hills or walking, it allows you to take your hands off the rifle. I have them on a couple of different packs, and I use them continuously when I'm hunting. It's called the Frankenstud Sling Keeper. You can just look for it online. It's a cool thing. So here's your takeaway is get to the range. Shoot more. Shoot more often. Practice. Go take a class. Seriously. I find that most people who say, yeah, you don't really need a class, are the ones who've never been to a class. And people who have been to a real class, multi-day class, they all say, man, that was worthwhile. I got to go do that again. So who are you going to listen to? The people who have no experience or the people who have been there, done that and say, yeah, you need to do that. So get out and shoot more, all right? I'm Tom Gresham. We'll see you next week.

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2: News this hour from Town Hall, I'm Mary Rose. Iran has launched retaliatory fire at U.S. forces on Sunday after the U.S. military struck Iranian rocket launchers. Fox News is reporting Iran fired missiles into Jordan but were intercepted with no reported impacts. The exchange followed U.S. strikes on Iran's